closing out that set of music, we heard The Egg. Say You Will is the name of that track. Before that, Tosca, and that is Boss on the Boat. The name of that one. Opening up this set of music, we heard Sven Von Hees with Breakfast with Abductees is the name of that track. My name is Sage. You are tuned into Anything Goes right here on 107.3 FM KBFG LP in Seattle and kbfgseattle.org. 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Usually a little bit higher quality sounding, if you ask me. Would just like to take a moment to mention that if you enjoy Anything Goes and have missed any parts of the show, after the show is over today, I will be uploading this show to my streaming archive, mixcloud.com/DJ Sage Borlo. That's SageBorlo. That is where the archive is located for all of my episodes. So if you like this one, you want to check out more music that you might not have heard before, that's the place to do it. Let me throw on this next set of music for you.

Hitting a lap on the classics there. We just heard Massive Attack with Weatherstorm, sampling Craig Armstrong on that one. Before that, we heard Yonder Boy, Fairy of the Lake is the name of that one, off of Shallow and Profound. And opening up this set of music, Air, that is Alone in Kyoto, off of Takiwaki. That song probably being the most famous from the film Lost in Translation. Anyways, my name is Sage. This is Anything Goes. Thank you so much for tuning in to 107.3 FM KBFG LP in Seattle, KBFGseattle.org. You can check out all of the shows that we broadcast here on the station, on our website, and you can stream online as well. We're doing trip hop, new jazz, chill outs, other stuff here on Anything Goes this week. Thank you so much for tuning in. Hope that you are having a great week. Got time for one more set of music before I get out of here. I'm going to go ahead and cue that up now. Please be sure to stick around. Catch the tail end of the show.

Closing out our final set of music of the night, Nightmares on Wax with Les Nuits, that is off of Carboot Soul. Coming in before that, we heard Hooper Phonic, No More Sweet Music is the name of that track from the release of the same name. And opening up this set of music, Black Mighty Orchestra, that is titled Ocean Beach, and that is the remix from Cybophonia. Both Hooper Phonic and the Black Mighty Orchestra track sampling Henry Mancini. My name is Sage. Thank you so much for tuning in to Anything Goes. I have been your host, and this has been the show. Appreciate you sticking around and hanging out with me this afternoon / evening on 107.3 FM KBFG LP in Seattle. I want to remind you that if you missed the show or you want to check out any previous editions of Anything Goes, head on over to my streaming archive, mixcloud.com/DJ Sage Borlo. That's SageBorlo. Got time for one more track before I get out of here tonight, so I'm going to throw on this last one to play us out. This is Bonobo with Silver off of Animal Magic. Take care.

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I want to tell you about Grassroots Radio and KBFG. Comes off the Norse home on Finney Ridge, cool and slow with plenty of precision. Across from the zoo with a backbeat narrow and hard to master. Some call it heavenly in its brilliance, others mean and rueful of conventional radio. I love the friends I have gathered together on this thin raft. We have constructed high-rise condos in honor of our escaping. This is the land where Ivar dies.

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1: My name is Kate Nicol-Caraluzzo. I'm the Executive Director here at Town Hall Seattle. On behalf of Town Hall staff, our board of directors, it's my pleasure to welcome you to our presentation tonight with Wanda Herndon and Angela Poe Russell, celebrating the launch of Wanda's new book, Working Class to Breaking Glass, One Woman's Fight to Belong and to Lead. Wanda is the president and CEO of W Communications, an award-winning corporate communications trailblazer, author, speaker, mentor, entrepreneur, and a Broadway producer. I think she's also still on the board at the Fifth, so I'm going to give her that credit. She was the first senior vice president of global communications for Starbucks from 1995 to 2006. And Angela Poe Russell is an award-winning journalist and storyteller, and she's no stranger to the Town Hall stage. During her 25-year career, she has taken her craft across multiple platforms, including television, radio, and film. Most recently, Angela brought her storytelling instincts to the stage with a sold-out debut of her musical, Aviatrix, at Seattle Public Radio. Angela's also a current contributor at Cairo News Radio. Would you please join me in welcoming Angela and Wanda to the stage?
2: Good evening, everyone. You know what? I am so full. I'm so happy that you are here and that I'm here. Oh, my gosh. Before we get started with the reading, I have just a few things I'd like to say. And first, thanks to Kate and Town Hall for allowing me to be in this beautiful venue, for their support. Also, I'd like to thank all of my members of Team Wanda. And and if you're in this room in a seat, I say a butt in a seat, you are on my team, and I love you, and I thank you. you know, this has been a heck of a journey. And I am just so honored to share my memoir, Working Class to Breaking Glass. You know, I feel like I've been hawking this book because I take it everywhere with me. It's just like I birthed a baby. And I feel like I have. And I just want to thank you also to Angela Poe Russell, who is my partner in this conversation. It's been great working with Angela. We kept saying, gosh, we're going to have fun. We're going to have fun. And we want you to have fun as well. Now I want to open up by telling you a little bit about me. I am the daughter of the Great Migration. I didn't know what the Great Migration was until I was an adult because it wasn't taught in school. And I'm just so happy that you took time out today from your busy lives to hear my story that I basically learned more about as I wrote this book. Being a daughter of the Great Migration, I am an example, a living example of what is possible. And I strive to be a role model for others so they know what's possible and they can believe what's possible. My father, like I said, we were part of the Great Migration of blacks from the South to the North. He made a courageous decision, courageous, to get on a bus in LaGrange, Georgia, and ride 31 hours to Flint, Michigan, so that we could have a better future. I think I was maybe one and a half, something like that. He laid the foundation. My father and my mother laid the foundation for my family to move beyond our circumstances. You know, I tell people we never were on welfare or anything like that, some of those stereotypical things that folks associated with poor black folk. We were just the working poor. But I didn't know it because my parents made the supreme sacrifices so that I could have that pretty dress, those new shoes, so I could drive my mother's car to school. So, you know, you have to appreciate that love and support. And so many family and friends poured their love in me because they saw potential without them taking a chance on me, I wouldn't be here today. And there are no words that can say thank you enough. Now, people ask me all the time, why are you telling your story now? Well, why not now, especially when these are desperate times? I want and I hope that my story inspires others and gives them hope and shows them what is possible. I wasn't supposed to leave Mayberry Avenue in Flint, Michigan. But my mother and father, my mentors, my teachers, they said, you can and you will. Just keep fighting and keep it moving. So that's why I stand before you today. So before we move into conversation, that I have the privilege to move into conversation with Angela Poe Russell, I'd like to read just a few passages. And I even got some guidance from Angela on this. I said, now, what do you want me to hear? You know, I know this story. What might be of interest to you? And she told me, so I'm going to read a couple of things. If you have the book, it's on page 21, and it's about my daddy. And my daddy used to always tell, and I still call him daddy to this day because he lives with me and you never really grow up. Okay, I have to remind myself to try to remember that. When my father and mother decided that we needed to go north, I'm on top of page 21. My daddy knew that you can't truly have your own in a place that wakes up every day ready to beat you to the ground. They saved for his bus tickets. They saved money for his bus ticket, agreeing he'd go first, while Mama and I would move to Edison, Georgia, and live with my maternal grandmother until Daddy could afford to send for us. In July 1953, he boarded a Greyhound bus with $200 in his wallet. Most of it was from his vacation pay from the cotton mill job he just quit. He packed his small suitcase with two pairs of blue jeans, an extra pair of shoes, two long-sleeve cotton shirts. Now, he actually told me this. A suit for special occasions, a white button-down long-sleeve dress shirt, a tie, a pair of dress slacks, an overcoat, and a few personal items, a few personal essentials. In case he wasn't welcome in restaurants along the way, he also had a shoebox filled with Mama's signature golden brown southern fried chicken. I can taste it now. Lemon pound cake. And how many people know about white Wonder Bread? I see a hand. I can't really see your faces now, but I see that hand. I mean, that fresh white Wonder Bread, you could not beat that. Yes, I'm a southern girl. The scent that escaped from even slightly opening that box reminded him of why he was taking the 31-hour ride, and the taste gave him strength and hope. There were no guarantees that things would work out, but he knew our future was at the end of a two-lane road on which the bus traveled north. Now, I'm going to move a little forward from the bus ride to Seattle. I asked myself, now I'm at Starbucks trying to get a job, right? Just imagine that, okay? I asked myself, was it really my dream job? I could see myself sitting somewhere in the Starbucks coffee company headquarters. But I remembered that everyone who had interviewed me had been a senior vice president or president of a function. I was offered the role at a lower level. Okay, we all been there, right? I wondered if I was being shafted. Being the direct, inquisitive, strong-willed, and focused person that I can be, I asked Sharon why the job was offered at a vice president level and not senior vice president. Sharon said the job had been brainstormed and conceived at that level. She suggested I ask Howard Schultz the question, since he would be my boss if I accepted. I decided on boldness and courage. Of course, I called him. During our phone call, he said, "This is a new position, and if your performance merits it, the company will consider elevating you and your position after 1 year. The promotion is yours to lose." And yeah, I remember that like it was yesterday. I'm like, lose ain't happening. So forget that grammar. You know, I'm just like, ain't happening up here, buddy. In my mind, a verbal commitment is like saying nothing at all. Complicating the matter up to that point in my career, I knew of only a meager number of African-American men who had been invited into the executive ranks at my previous corporations. African-American women weren't even a blip on the radar for executive-level positions. I wondered if ascension for me above the director level was truly possible, or if I was dreaming too big. I reminded myself that there was nothing too big. I debated, and I decided that I would trust his word. But I debated whether I should trust his word. A couple of magazine articles indicated he'd grown up poor in Brooklyn, New York, and that he'd surrounded himself with diverse people with expertise in various areas. We had similar values. I knew he paid his success forward, as did I. But could I bet my future on a promise?
3: Welcome. Listening to Riven.
2: In the end, I did. I trusted Howard Schultz, and I trusted myself. Howard would keep his word. The promotion to senior vice president would follow in October 1996, 15 months after I joined the company.
1: Thank you.
4: And with that, it's my turn to ask you some questions.
5: I consider ourselves fortunate when we consider that we're doing something that we love. And in this case, Wanda had approached me about, you know, doing this reading. And I thought, okay, I'll read her book and it'll be, you know, a work thing or because we know each other in passing.
1: Yes, yes.
5: And after I read the first few pages, I get to read this book. What an incredible story. It is an honor. And, you know, I have to tell you, the other thing that struck me about this is, you know how you see someone, like I would see Wanda all the time, but we never had, I don't know, longer than a 5-minute discussion. And you don't know someone's story. And then to find out all of, like, everything I read, I am just in awe. How many of you have read the book already? Okay, so do you agree? I mean, absolutely incredible. The reason why I chose I suggested those passages, they both dealt with risks and being at those crossroads in life. And I think so many people have to navigate those. I would love if we start where you left off at that Starbucks moment. What did you learn in the process of taking that chance and making the leap? What did you learn, especially when you look back on it?
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2: I learned, but I kind of already knew that you had to take risks if you were going to succeed. You know, you can't just sit in the back and hope that somebody will pluck you up and bring you to the front. You got to move yourself. Mm-hmm. So, you know, I moved across country from Wilmington, Delaware to Seattle, Washington by myself. And I just learned that I had intestinal fortitude, that I was stronger than I even knew. Mm. And you have to trust yourself.
4: Yes.
2: I learned how to trust myself more. And I always felt that coming out here, if this didn't work out, I'll just find another job. I know that's kind of flip, but you know, you believed in yourself.
4: No, you believe.
2: Who else is going to believe in you?
4: You believed in yourself.
2: So you have to take risks. Everybody that I had admired, looked up to as a role model, had taken some type of risk in their life, whether it was personal or professional.
4: Yeah. And part of what made you hesitant is that you had been passed over before, even though you were highly capable, qualified. How did you navigate that? Because it can be easy to get discouraged and I don't know about give up. You know, for some people, maybe they do get discouraged in a way that they give up. But how did you navigate that and still keep your head up and keep that belief?
2: Well, it had been pounded into my head growing up to believe in yourself. Mm-hmm. Like many of us in this room, our parents would tell us, you can do this. You can be anything you want. Sometimes that's real and sometimes it's not. But you've got to do the work.
4: That's right.
2: You've got to do the work. And you have to believe, you know, people aren't going to pour confidence in you. You've got to pour it into yourself and believe in yourself. Even when people are telling you no, you've heard me say this, every no means yes in my mind.
4: Yeah.
2: Because you have to believe. If you don't believe in yourself, who else is going to believe in you?
4: But how do you do it, especially when you've made mistakes? And you know one thing listen, I can honestly tell you, this is one of the best books I've read in a long time.
2: Thank you.
4: Like, seriously. And it's not...
2: Thank you.
4: And what I loved is how vulnerable you were about the mistakes, too, about the missteps.
2: Yeah.
4: You know, is there some... Like, do you have things you tell yourself? I know it was pounded into you, but there are folks who, you know, haven't had that. Like, what do you think the key is to reinforcing or pulling yourself back up when you've made an error or two?
2: Well, you know, sometimes if you were to come to my house and I was by myself, you would hear me talk saying, you can do it. Wanda, you can do it. Get up. Keep moving, Wanda. You know, you got to talk to yourself.
4: Yeah.
2: You know, nobody else was, you know, you have mentors, you have friends, but it's all within you. I felt it was in me to do certain things. And I keep saying the same thing. I believed. I trusted myself. Mm-hmm. And if I made a mistake, I would start over again. You just get up. You know, I got knocked down a whole lot.
4: Yeah.
2: And you just get up and keep going and hope that they don't knock you down again. But if they do.
4: But either way, you believe in yourself and know that you have what it takes to get where you need to go.
2: Yes.
4: 100%. One thing that struck me reading this and understanding your career trajectory.
2: Yes.
4: What stood out to me is how often your community was a key part of your success. And when I say the community around you, I think specifically about the African-American community.
2: Yes. Well, you start at home, and the African-American community is my home. And it's laid the foundation for everything I've done in life. And I look to my first role models were African-American women. Mm. And, you know, I tell people, I learned Latin as part of my college prep. But my first Latin teacher was an African-American woman who lived in my neighborhood, a teacher who went to Michigan State University, where I went to school because of her.
4: Yeah.
2: So that was my foundation. So I kept looking around for people who look like me to be role models, and luckily I was able to find them. And I started at home. My mother was a hell of a woman. You know, with very little education, but a big heart and a lot of spunk. Yeah. And taught me to never back down. Never back down. You know, you might have to retreat, but you come back stronger.
4: Yeah, so I mean, you start about the foundation at home, but then when you moved into corporate America, so to speak, you had people like Stacy and then Sharon. And so that part stood out to me about how, because you know, when you're in your career, people talk about the importance of mentors, the meaning of having folks that are rooting for you on the inside.
2: Well, Stacy Mobley was my boss at DuPont. Mm-hmm. He was he was the highest ranking African-American man that I have ever met, you know, and I worked on his team. So he was, and I wanted his job that I never was going to get. I wanted his job so badly. I said, if he can do it, I can. But he was, you know, in place. You know, you just got to recognize your environment and what you can do. So Stacy and I had a great relationship, but he wasn't going anywhere. And I wasn't going to try to do anything to, you know, uproot him. I don't play dirty like that. But I did take myself on several interviews mm-hmm. that he didn't know about. Yeah. And on one of those interviews, I met Sharon Elliott, an African-American woman at Allied Signal. She was director of staffing. And I didn't get the job. That's one of the best things that happened for me when I didn't get the job of director of employee communications or something like that. A 30-something blonde got it, and she was only there for a year after she got the job. Who knows why? But Sharon came to Starbucks, and she was head of HR, senior vice president of HR, African-American woman who did not believe there could only be one. She didn't subscribe to the crabs in the barrel theory. She wanted to build the best team she could possibly build ahead of the growth curve for Starbucks. And I was lucky that she saw my potential. She knew that I had experience in the C-suite, you know, because I used to work for the chairman of DuPont. Thanks to Stacy. You know, Stacy, you know, it just comes full circle. Stacy put me in that position unknowingly for me to be prepared for Starbucks to be in the C-suite. Mm-hmm. So I had two major influences to get into that room, to find my seat at the table, and they both happened to be African-Americans, an African-American man and an African-American woman. And some people in this room know Sharon Elliott. She pulled me through. I mean, she changed my life, you know, forever. I mean, forever.
3: Yeah.
2: And absolutely. And we're besties now. And we've always been besties,
3: love
2: you know.
3: It. Well, Liz, I know you've touched on your childhood a bit, but I'd love to dive just a little bit deeper. What do you most appreciate about your upbringing in Flint and what your family gave you?
2: Okay, somebody made a decision.
3: It was an amen.
2: Well, it laid, you know, I owe a lot to Flint, Michigan. Mm-hmm. It was the foundation for my family to up-level their situation. It gave me, we were a community, so, you know, everybody's porch was your porch. And I knew what real love was, from my neighbors to my mother, father. You know, the relatives lived, you know, really

0: not seeing the end of the staircase, not knowing how you were going to pay for it. For those that have read the book, I mean, what do you, like, that situation is so inspiring to me that you were like, I'm taking that first step. I don't know if I'm going to pay for it, but I'm showing up on this campus.
1: Well, first of all, you know, when I filled out that application, you know, we couldn't scrape together the $10, and I knew I was in trouble. And then, you know, I did get some financial assistance for my first trimester. Michigan State was divided into trimesters, you know, at the time. Mm-hmm. My mother and I were so much alike, and we butted heads so much up until the day I left for college. I had to go. My mother was sick of me, and I was sick of her. So I knew that I had to figure out how to be in college because it was time for me to leave. Mm-hmm. It was time for me to go out on my own and explore. And my mother, bless her soul, rest her soul, she was so adventurous, and she had that spirit. Try something new. Figure it out. And my dad's like, God bless the child who's got his own. You got to figure that out. So I knew I had to go, and I just couldn't stay. And I said, I'm going to get to college, and I'm at least let me be a college student for one trimester. But I truly don't want to go back home.
0: I figured it out.
1: Yeah, I had to figure it out. And I did so because I ended up with a roommate who was not only street smart, she was book smart. Mm-hmm. And she told me how to get financial aid. Mm-hmm. You know, I'm like, why didn't these counselors tell me this?
0: Yes, that part. Again,
1: they saw I had potential, but they didn't tell me how to get the money.
0: As a community, once again, showing up for each other.
1: The community
0: showed
1: up.
0: Someone showing up for you to help you be there.
1: Yeah,
0: yes.
1: And Jody was 17 years old and navigated me to the financial aid office. And we're still friends to this day.
0: Wow.
1: That's yeah, something. We're still friends.
0: So this was, I think of all the things in the book, this one got me because you really wanted to be a journalist. You wanted to be a reporter. And you were deserving and you were capable of being a reporter. And then you get this offer. You had two offers.
1: Yes.
0: One paid $6,800.
1: A year.
0: Your dream job.
1: A year.
0: Yes, a
1: Let's
0: year.
1: Make
0: to
1: sure
0: be
1: we
0: clear.
1: Understand that.
0: This was $6,800 a year.
1: Some people are carrying purses that cost more right. than that. I was going to have that for a year.
0: A year. And it was your dream job.
1: Yeah. I was going to be a reporter.
0: But then you had the second offer that paid almost twice that. It was $12,000 being an administrative assistant and legislative aide. That is not what you wanted to do, but it would pay bills. That,
1: yes.
0: I think so many people have dealt with that, and it's such a difficult decision. Like, how does that... Yeah, it's like, where do I start? I mean, it just was like an impossible choice. How did you navigate it, and how do you look back on it?
1: Well, I talked to my dad. My dad's always been my business consultant. He, you know, some of it was tough love. I said, Dad, I have this job at offer at the Battle Creek Inquirer News paying $6,800 a year. He kind of looked at me cockeyed and said, well, I don't think you're going to be able to pay your bills with that, you know, and I'm not going to help, so you need to figure this out. I mean, it's like, okay, I guess I better figure this out. And it wasn't done maliciously. It was done with love. You know, you need
0: survival.
1: To, yeah, survival. You got to push people out of the nest. And I was out. There was no going back. You know, I couldn't stay out all night yeah. in their house. I had to figure out how to be my own grown woman. Yeah. So, you know, and so I had this other offer with the Michigan House of Representatives. And for 12,000, I think it might have been 12,800. I was rocking and rolling. And I wanted, you know, this is so superficial when I think about it. I don't think I put it in the book. I wanted a sports car. And I knew that $6,800 wasn't going to pay the rent and wasn't going to pay a car payment because, you know, I couldn't pay for anything cash. And so I made a practical decision. I want to eat. I want to live. I want to learn. I want to have fun. $6,800 a year ain't going to do it. But I may learn something along the way if I go into this political situation, you know? And I did. And I did learn a whole lot. I learned a whole lot. And I don't regret that decision at all. Because if I had made a different decision, I might not have landed here.
0: Yes.
1: So it was a good decision at the time.
0: Yes. And what an incredible life you have led. I remember connecting the dots and I was like, wait a minute, she's done this, this, and owned a sports team.

0: and been a Broadway producer. And I mean, what? How does one do that in a lifetime? I mean, when you reflect on the fact, because you talk about breaking glass.
1: Yes.
0: This is in so many different arenas. Do you look back? Are you still in awe of yourself? Well, or you got used to it by now?
1: No. I wish it were that easy. I feel that I've been very fortunate. I feel that I've had a lot of help. I've stood on the shoulders of our ancestors to move up, so I can reach back and pull somebody else along with me. Mm. That's been... Thank you. I couldn't look myself in the mirror if I didn't try to help somebody. And I get all emotional about this because I was at a book club for my sorority a few weeks ago, and I told them, so, Alpha Kappa Alpha, so... And they are in the house. Mm-hmm. And I told them, so many people helped me. It's just amazing. It is just amazing. So
0: it is amazing.
1: And so I see myself as Wanda Herndon, little black girl from Flint, Michigan. Mm-hmm. I would still be there. I wouldn't have done any of this other stuff without the help of so many people.
0: Yeah.
1: So I am obligated to give back. Mm-hmm. Whatever I can, whenever I can.
0: I love that.
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3: Wanda is the president and CEO of W Communications, an award-winning corporate communications trailblazer, author, speaker, mentor, entrepreneur, and a Broadway producer. She was the first senior vice president of global communications for Starbucks from 1995 to 2006. And Angela Poe Russell is an award-winning journalist and storyteller, and she's no stranger to the town hall stage. During her 25-year career, she has taken her craft across multiple platforms, including television, radio, and film. Most recently, Angela brought her storytelling instincts to the stage with a sold-out debut of her musical, Aviatrix, at Seattle Public Radio.
0: The Wanda Herndon, who could tell us what was it like to be at the Tonys as a co-producer?
1: Oh, God.
0: Now, is that superficial?
1: Was fun. Okay. That was fun. I've been to the Tonys a few times, but that's all right.
0: A few times, okay.
1: And a couple of people I've been with there in the room, too. Bernie Griffin, she's over there from the Fifth Avenue Theater.
0: But what was that like?
1: Bernie Griffin.
0: But I'm saying, what was that like to be a producer at the Tony?
1: God.
0: Like, come on.
1: It was so much fun. See, my mother introduced me to musical theater in Flint, Michigan. It just come full circle. And Bernie Griffin and Constance Rice invited me to the Fifth Avenue Theater, you know? And Bernie and Constance's lovely husband, former Mayor Norman Rice, invited me to become a member of the Fifth Avenue Board, which led me to the Tonys in New York, you know, and sparkles and all that stuff, and looking at, trying to be cool when I saw a star, you know? It was just amazing. It's glitter, glamour, and to know that something I helped produce is up for a Tony. You know, you don't realize it, the magnitude of the accomplishment, until you basically leave, because everybody's just having a good time. Nobody's saying, look at me, because everybody's looking at each other.
0: Yeah. Incredible. You have, in the book, you talk about Wanda-isms. I don't know if you dubbed this one an official one. My favorite one is, and I'm going to ask you to share a few others.
1: Oh, okay.
0: My favorite one is keep moving.
1: Yeah.
0: And the reason why I like it is because sometimes when you have the disappointments or you have the no's, it can be easy to get stuck.
1: Oh, yeah.
0: And it seems like you're saying, no matter what the next thing is, keep moving.
1: My friend Pamela Sherrod Anderson and I came up with that. Well, that was her mantra. And then she kept saying it to me when it took me 20 years to write this book. Mm-hmm. You know, keep it moving, girl. And so I adopted that from her, and she let me share that. But I am not naive, I don't think. Mm-hmm. But one of my mantras is keep your head on swivel. You know what's coming at you, what's coming behind you, especially behind you, people, and on the side. So you know when to get out of the way. That's just being street smart, I believe.
0: That's that Flint,
1: Michigan. You know, you never leave Flint. I said, don't let Flint come out here. Don't mess with me. Don't let me come across this table. Because she's not far from the surface. Okay. But, you know, another one, I don't know if I put this in the book, but it's appropriate. Nothing beats a failure but a try. You know, some of you know that one. You got to try. You know, sometimes I'm a little short with people because they don't try. And that's not my world. You know, you're always striving, you're always striving. And another one, one more.
0: Yes.
1: That I'm trying to remember. See, I don't have my little notes. I left them on the stand here. But it's look up. Don't look sideways. Don't look back. Keep looking up because that's where you're going. You're going up. And that's what I would tell myself whenever I felt down. Keep looking up. Your goal is not here, not there, not there. It's up.
0: Wow. It reminds me. That's good. It reminds me of that song, you know, you can win as long as you keep your head to the sky.
1: Oh,
0: keep
1: yeah.
0: your head to the sky. Yeah,
1: oh,
0: I
1: yeah.
0: love that.
1: Oh, yeah.
0: Well, here's what I want to do. I definitely have more questions, but I want to make sure we have time for your questions. So I want to open up the Q&A.
4: When you first met Howard Schultz, what was in your heart that day and what kept you from being too nervous when you spoke to him?
1: Well, he was running down the steps and I stopped him.
4: Hey.
1: And I'm like, hey, Howard. Hell, I was tired. I wanted to get inside, but I saw this man I'd seen in a Gap commercial, you know, that was in GQ. I
0: said, GQ, yeah.
1: GQ. I'm saying, he looks kind of GQ-ish to me, kind of looks like the guy I think I'm meeting later on today. I didn't have time to think. He was in, you know, his fast mode, and I was trying to get into the building, but I stopped because he caught my attention. I just thought I needed to let him know that he was going to meet Wanda Herndon.
4: Right on.
1: You know, that's some confidence, right? I wanted him to know who I was before 3:30. And so I just spoke to him. And all he said, you know, he gave me that look like, who the hell are you?
4: You were just
1: being... And I did say, I'm Wanda Herndon.
4: You were just
1: We're going to meet at 3:30.
4: You were just being practical.
1: Well, I was just being me.
4: Well, all right.
1: You know,
4: there you go.
1: You can call that, and that I am pretty practical.
4: Good for you.
1: And could you tell us your names when you come to the mic?
4: I am Thomas Murphy.
1: Thank you, Thomas.
0: Mr. Murphy. Appreciate it. All right, we have more questions. I love it.
1: Maya.
5: I'm Maya Dillard, and there was a part in the book that really struck me, and I wanted to know, what was your thought process when you were asked to come back and take that role again to turn Starbucks back around?
1: Whoa. First of all, I didn't know why I was coming back. You know, I didn't know that the CEO, the former CEO, was soon to be the ex-CEO, and Howard Schultz was coming back into that role. Howard told me that he wanted me. He asked me, I was in Scottsdale, and I came back to meet with him for breakfast. I should have known something was up. I'm like, oh, he just likes my company. Not.
0: Two things can be true.
1: Not. He told me that he wanted me to work on the quarterly earnings report. You know, some things were changing, blah, blah, blah. And I'd done, God knows how many of those. So I said, okay, sure, I can come up for a few weeks. Because I had left my dad in Scottsdale. I get over to his house, and there's a whole group of people working on something. I didn't know what it was. And Howard said, can you come into my office? And he says, well, we're getting ready to change the CEO. And we're also getting ready to enact something called the Transformation Agenda. Maya, I was stunned, frankly. You talking about how did it feel? Listen, I hadn't been working for 2 years. And I remember what it was like to work at Starbucks, which wasn't bad, but you never stopped. My hair was on fire almost every day, especially Friday at 4 o'clock when we thought the day was over. That's when the crisis of the week would hit. So I'm like, do I want this? Do I want this? And at that time, we're talking 2008, not many former executives at corporations were asked to come back and do anything. Most people were just said, see you later. So the fact that I was asked to come back, I didn't have to call my sister on this one. I said, this means something. This is going to be an opportunity of another lifetime. So I felt honored. I was happy that I could come back. And I came back to work, went right into my same office I'd left 2 years ago with the same team, except the woman who had replaced me was no longer there. You know, I'm not trying to be catty
0: petty
1: or anything.
0: You're not being petty at all.
1: But she'd be gone.
0: Facts.
1: She was not there, and he told me, and I kept saying, why do I do this? Mm-hmm. You know, I'm not an employee anymore. You've hired me back under my own company banner. He says, do the job like you did it before. That's Starbucks, right? Just do the job. And so it felt good to be back, and it was scary because I had to change my mindset on a dime. Mm-hmm. You know, because I came in on, the day I came in, we were working on the announcement that Howard was coming back and the former CEO was out. That was stressful, yeah, but we got it done. So I felt proud. I was happy that he had enough faith in me and confidence in my ability to ask me back. And I call that my return engagement.
0: Okay, so I have a question that came through the iPad.
1: Okay.
0: Who was your projected audience when you wrote your book? I see it instructive for teens, African Americans, and people of color, young professionals, older professionals, and those looking to retire. In other words, I agree that I honestly agree that I think anyone can read your book and take something great away. I really do believe that. But the question is, when you wrote it, who did you have a target audience in mind?
1: Well, when I wrote it, and I was just at my walking group's book club meeting presenting. Well, they were just asking me questions. I never read anything. I answered questions, and that was kind of one of them. I wanted to write a book that everybody could take something away from. That everyone, if they wanted to learn, could learn something. I wasn't trying to tell anybody what to do. I just said, this is how I did it. And if you can learn from me, that's my gift to you. Please take it. I want to see everybody prosper. So it wasn't about one demographic. You know, I thought men could learn from this if they wanted to. High school students, junior high school. Sometimes kids know exactly what they want to do. And if you can learn. I didn't have a specific audience like that. You know, some people would say, oh, this book is just for women who aspire to lead. I think it's for people who want to live their life to the fullest.
0: That part, yes. I love that. Well, we'll keep talking. Well, if anyone has questions, feel free to come up or send them through the QR code. What are you most proud of when you look at everything you accomplished at Starbucks? What are you most proud of during your tenure there?
1: Well, I am proud of the fact that I was the first who was given the latitude to build a world-class global public affairs and communications department with my vision, not the vision of others. I was allowed to do things my way. And that was a big first. You know, I wasn't in a box. And I have several former, you know, Starbucks partners here today, which is, you know, I can't see your faces because of this lighting, but I know you're here. And it was just great. And I made some lifelong friends. I used to believe you couldn't have friends at work, but you can. You just got to pick the right ones. You know, there are some people I met will never be on the invite list.
0: Okay, well, saved by the bell, because sure, I wanted to dive deeper.
1: I got some stories for you, but I didn't put those in the book.
0: Okay, thank you.
6: Yeah, saved by the bell, and I'm here with bells on. Hello, Sister Wanda.
1: Hey, Tracy.
6: Thank you so much for being an inspiration. You probably never knew that you were the first Black woman I saw be a consultant, and that was the inspiration for me. I didn't know 2 decades later that I could start my consulting practice. So thank you for your entrepreneurial inspiration. And thank you. And
1: oh my goodness, I didn't know that.
6: Yes. And so in that regard, what I do for a living now is often consult with funders, public and private, particularly philanthropy. And so I know that I've seen you live in time, talent, and treasure you're giving, and you've talked about giving back in the book and today. And I'm wondering, as you think about breaking the glass, is there one thing that you think that all of us whether we are philanthropy in terms of time, talent, or treasure, one thing that we all could do to help others break the glass as you think about upward mobility for everyone in this moment now.
1: Well, let me clarify something. You know, we talk about breaking the glass ceiling. I don't think it's truly broken. I think we have put cracks in that ceiling.
6: Yes.
1: And what we need to pull people through, pick somebody, see somebody with potential who needs a hand, and try to pull them through that crack. And then that crack will get larger and larger and larger. And maybe one day in somebody's lifetime, the glass will come crashing down.
6: Very good. Thank you.
0: It's well said.
4: I have just a very quick question to the audience.
1: Okay.
4: How many men are here? Ladies, raise your hand.
1: I don't know if you can see them.
0: We have a few men.
1: I see a few good men.
4: There has never been a worse time in our country to be a white male.
0: Okay.
4: And we all know that this is true.
0: Okay. We're gonna keep this focused on this conversation. So
4: you men, I'm glad you're here. Tell your men friends that there's a woman like this in the world.
0: Yes,
4: who's
0: we agree with that.
4: And is standing up for all the women who need help.
0: We agree with that. Thank you.
1: Thank you.
0: Okay. Yes.
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7: First of all, I want to say one thing. I was going to the restroom when I walked in, and I looked at you and I thought, you're so beautiful. I didn't want to say that, but you're a beautiful woman.
1: Oh,
7: and
1: thank
7: you intimidated
0: you. Inside and out.
7: Making us come up to the mic here. My question is, I have a youngest just graduated from Columbia, and this generation, I was a lot like you. I mean, I was working at 14 years old, mm-hmm. figuring out my way.
1: Can you tell us your name, please?
7: Oh, I'm sorry. My name is Judith Oakes. One of the challenges I have, and so many of my friends have, is with this new generation trying to help them find their way.
1: Mm.
7: And so that would be my question to you. I don't know why I'm getting nervous. I never get nervous. But
0: you did great. You did, yeah.
7: No,
0: yeah.
7: But trying to help them find their way.
0: So basically, she's talking about, it sounds like, Judith, you're talking about the scrap that you heard from her that Wanda exhibited growing up,
7: right.
0: That you kind of had dealt with
7: scrappy.
0: At a young age. And what she's noticed with the younger generation, you're not seeing as much of.
7: Well, and it's hard for them because, like I said, my youngest went to an Ivy League school, mm-hmm. but they're told education isn't important anymore. What are you guys going to do? And so they're depressed. They're trying to figure it out. They don't come out of college knowing, well, where do I go now?
0: And so do you have any advice? You have some nephews that you've helped guide. Yeah.
1: Well, you've got to reverse the narrative. You've got to be the positive narrative and help and try to shut out some of that nonsense. I know what you're talking about. It's ridiculous, in my humble opinion. So you just got, I feel that I've got to represent something different. And I tried to do, I don't have children, and I tried to be the opposite of what was presented to them, you know, in the news. I've tried to lift them up as black men to say, you are somebody. Right. You are worthy. And do it for my niece too.
7: Yeah.
1: But my nephews are old guys now. And they both graduated from historically black universities. Because I sent them there. Now, I didn't go, because I couldn't get a scholarship to an HBCU. But they had the funds to go so they can see black people in charge and counter that negative narrative of what they couldn't be. So be the positive is what I'd say.
7: Yes, and that's what I do.
1: But okay.
7: It's just their generation is kind of sad. But thank you.
1: You're welcome. You're welcome. Oh, okay. You got to tell me.
8: I'm Joe Knight.
1: Oh, hey, Joe.
0: Hey.
8: And I would love for you to articulate three of the things you think that contribute to your quality of leadership and what makes a great leader in your mind.
0: Okay, so let me repeat the question for our podcast. Sounds like, what are the, you said three, right? What are the three qualities of great leadership? And what makes someone a great leader? Did I get that right, Mr. Knight?
8: Yes, you did.
0: Okay.
1: Okay. I would say the first thing that's a great quality of a leader, an exceptional leader, is to care for his or her people who have chosen to follow her or him. You notice I put the her first. You wouldn't be anything without the people on your team, and you've got to nurture and care for them. That's the one thing I loved about Starbucks. When I came through, it was one of the most humane companies I'd ever experienced, because I came out of that rough and tumble Dow Chemical and DuPont, where if you blew up a plant, several people died. Mm-hmm. So, yeah, people.
0: Care for the people.
1: Care about the people. Put people first. Next one.
0: Two other qualities of great leaders. So that was one, caring for the people who follow. What are the maybe two other qualities you might?
1: Just being good at your job, being good at your craft. You know, we can talk about some folks when they don't know what they're doing. You know, doing your homework. You've got to do your homework and bring it into the office, bring it into the hallway, bring it into the party, you know, wherever. Because I remember when I was sitting in these boardrooms, and guys in particular would give these asinine answers to questions. And I was like, did they read the same stuff I read last night? As I prepare for this meeting and I've got people shaking their heads and agreeing with them, mm-hmm. We always know we got to be better than the best. So that in my book, in my playbook, being a leader is being better than the best 3 times, 4 times better. That means you do the work, you do the hard work.
0: I love that you brought up the fact that you'd be in those rooms listening to stuff, and you learned that you needed to speak up, because you said silence is a career killer.
1: Yeah, because you blend into the chair. I mean, people don't even notice you. You know, they talk over you or try to. I had that happen several times. You don't do that.
0: Yeah.
1: You know, you just have to, you know, it's just, you can't be silent, because people will question, why are you occupying a seat that somebody else could have. Nobody's going to take your seat if you contribute. Yeah. Just have to contribute. You have to fight for your seat. As my book's title says, yes. Oh, it's not up there right now.
0: I'm holding it.
1: Let me see.
0: Here we go.
1: Okay,
0: here we go.
1: Let me see. You have to fight. Where is that? Thank you. You have to fight to belong, and you have to fight to belong and to lead. It never stopped for me, and I believe it's never going to stop for anybody in this room. Mm-hmm.
0: It took so much heart and time to give us this gift. What do you hope we take away from this gift that you gave us of this book and your story?
1: Okay. To have no fear, be fearless, and keep it moving upward and onward.
0: It's beautiful. Before we move to the book signing and where you can purchase, I'll give you those instructions in a moment. I know someone has something for you. I think, Sanja, you had something for and something to say.
9: Oh.
0: Hello. Did you want to say?
9: It's just such an honor to bear witness to your dream come true. And your dream is now becoming our dream, because we're learning from you on how we can be courageous and how we lift others as we climb. So I'm joined with several sisters of Alpha Kappa Alpha. We just want to say congratulations and thank you for being you.
1: Thank you.
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with it so much of the time. A no means yes, only in a man's mind. Women who struggle and shout, take back the night, are often viewed by others in the wrong light. The daily violence of rape, don't misconstrue. It is a fact.

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Hey, welcome to Puget Sounds here on KBFG LP Seattle. I'm your host DJ Brew, and we've got returning to our theme of deleted scene songs. Well, these tracks that never made it on previous shows with themes. For instance, right now, Symphonie Fantastique, Programmatic Symphony by Berlioz in 1830, and I think he was on opium, and or at least the artist Reveries from that show. But anyway, this is the Witch's Sabbath, and it could have been on my 666 show when I turned 66.6. And then we'll go on. This is very short.

0: Roll it.
1: Well, if you got a problem, don't care what it is.

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Just give it to me, baby, and I'll fix it anyway I can.

male crowing rooster, one that hits a lick or two. Why, action is the only booster of what my man must do. No, I don't want no imitation, 'cause my requirements ain't no joke.

Okay, we're jumping all over the musical map here already. That, of course, was Maria Muldaur and our classic One Hour Mama. And that could have been on my show of Body Music, B-A-W-D-Y, right? Previous to that, the very special and rare Replacements featuring Tom Waits. They did four tracks together, only available on a big advanced box set. But that was I Can Help. I think that was maybe back in the 90s or something. And let's see, prior to that, I had a couple things that were really short, could have been on my really short songs, shows, or, well, that was Candace Springs from 2018 and Indigo Part 1. Great pianist and singer I've seen more than once, I think. But it could have been on my All Women show, too. And let's see, prior to that was Komitas, the great Armenian composer, and a piece of just solo piano music, Morali. Could have been on my piano shows or Armenian shows. And prior to that, Feel So Good, John Baptiste from that great movie Soul. Could have been on soundtracks show too, right? And, okay, so let's see, moving on. Next up, a Jelly Roll Morton song. I hardly play any of his stuff, one of the earliest proponents of jazz. But this is Someday Sweetheart from 1927. And the very first use of the bass clarinet in jazz. Omer Simeon, I think, is the exponent of that instrument. This could have been on my old bass clarinet show, which is because that's my instrument. Let's hear this.

Rooting for the Shy Librarian. That was the name of that piece. Carla Kistet, a Tin Hat veteran on Zadik label. It says here, think Laurie Anderson meets Shania Twain, meets Isaac Stern, Stephen Grappelli, or Mark

In the Stars, the music of Kurt Vile. That was the Fowler Brothers and Stan Ridgway. Could have been on one of my Hal Wilner shows. Amazing producer who's brought so many diverse stars together. And let's see, prior to that, Alicia Keys, If I Was Your Woman, Walk On By. Love that rendition she does by Gladys Knight and the Pips. But anyway, could have been on my old women's show again. Alicia Keys, yeah, don't play enough of her. We began with Jelly Roll Morton and Someday Sweetheart featuring Omer Simeon on bass clarinet. So next up, here's a real special one. Could have been my actor's show also. This is none other than Robert Mitchum. You know, he's kind of a tough guy actor. But this is from Calypso Is Like So and Mama Look a Boo Boo on KBFG LP Seattle.

me? Oh, is it the fact that I'm ugly? 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

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Coming home a day after working very hard, a woman see me and she faint way in the yard. 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She bought

0: All right, the great composition, Ruby My Dear, by Thelonious Monk. But that was performed by the wonderful half-Armenian or part-Armenian drummer, Paul Motion, under his name. But Jerry Allen doing the wonderful piano. Bill Frisell might be on that, too, from 1988. And could have been in my Weird Monk covers show. Prior to that, Dark Star, of course. The iconic, legendary, most greatest song of the Grateful Dead. But that was a little excerpt. That's the way it was put on the soundtrack to Zabriskie Point by Michelangelo Antonioni, 1970 drama film. But that could have been on one of my Grateful Dead shows, right? Yeah, man, gotta hear the whole thing. Part of that, Daniel Pemberton, very strange thing, from The Dark Crystal, Age of Resistance, Volume 1, and that was Into the Catacombs. It was kind of a puppet. The guy from Sesame Street, I think, has something to do with those movies. It could have been my fantasy music show. And we start off with Robert Mitchum and Mama Look a Boo Boo. And let's see, what's next? What can we possibly go? Oh, now I've got something very strange, very short, but very wonderful. This is Jop Blanc, who's going to be coming to Seattle pretty soon. I got to go to that show. And along with a couple other guys from Slot Machine, a 30-track album documenting the website project of musician artist Akeem Zepazour. Mixes up recordings of 45 seconds length in a slot machine. Clicking the start button activates the machine to randomly combine pre-produced recordings with three slots. Could have been my Beyond Genre show, right? Yeah, I'm DJ Brew. This is Puget Sounds, and we're playing all the deleted classics from previous shows. But this is O Melodica Come. Just 30 seconds, and we'll get into something else.
1: Ooh, ooh.

Eve.

0: submarine, and we will march till 3 the day to see them gathered there. From Land o' Groats to John o' Green, with Stepney do we tread.
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1: In

Okay, everybody knows those guys. Yellow Submarine, the Beatles, of course. But that was a newly released version with highlighted sound effects from the deluxe version of Revolver. Yeah, only on Puget Sounds. And prior to that, none other than Zooey Deschanel, along with M. Ward, fifth studio album by She and Him. And that was, of course, Stars Fell in Alabama. Could have been on my actor's show also. And we began with O Melodica Come, Jop Blanc, Sean Mac Erlane, and Gail Grisiuete from Slot Machine, where they mix up older tracks. So what comes up next? Oh, well, the great Sonny Rollins, who I did a whole show on recently, because he just passed. But there's so much of his music I could play all the time. Let's hear Dearly Beloved from 1957. And I think I also better tell you about the track I'm going to play right after that, because it's so special. It's going to be a very rare avant-garde Duke Ellington composition, The Clothed Woman. I don't know if I have a version of him playing it, but it'll be Dick Hyman. But first, the great Nuke.

Library of Babel, who I got off of Wire magazine, and that was Branching. Could have been on my Beyond Genre show. And I wonder if DJ Shinbo had ever heard The Closed Woman before that by Duke Ellington. Anyway, we're going to finish off with One Only Persuasions, and I bid you good night. Cheers. Late.

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I'm your co-host, virtual co-host, with a virtual host, Eric Moose here, with my old friend Lane Hawkridge. Lane passed on a couple of years ago, and his great musicology program originally broadcast on 90.5 WKHS out of Wharton, Maryland. It abruptly stopped. I was given all the archives, and I've used it occasionally on our Open Airwave Saturday morning program. But these are great shows. Lane put a lot of research into the musicology show and had a different theme or subject every time. And well worth listening to. I hope you enjoy them as much as I do. I've got about 120 of these in archive, and not all are complete, but I'm going to resurrect them for the next couple of years at least, and we're going to listen to the Musicology Show. You may occasionally hear reference to 90.5 WKHS out of Wharton, Maryland. That is not what we're listening to. This is, of course, KBFG 107.3 Low Power FM Community Radio for North Seattle and streaming across the globe at kbfgseattle.org/listen. 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

That was Joni Mitchell doing her song Ethiopia from her album Dog Eat Dog that came out in 1985. Of course, that was kind of a departure for Joni Mitchell. A lot of electronics and atmospheric sounds in there. Thomas Dolby, the British synth pop guy who did Blinded Me with Science, was a co-producer on that album. That was her 12th studio album. So, yeah, Folktronic has been around for a while. So the next thing I'm going to play is by a band called Caribou. This guy is from Canada, very, very experimental. This song is called Hello Hammerheads.

Ah, yes, the experimental nature of Funktronic. The last three bands I played are considered to be sort of the main mainstays of the Folktronic sort of genre. The first thing we heard was Hello Hammerheads by Caribou from The Milk of Human Kindness. That came out in 2005. Caribou is Daniel Victor Smith. He's from Manitoba, Canada. That was his first album under the name of Caribou. The next thing we heard was Pool Beneath the Pond by Tunning from Mother, Daughter, and Other Songs. That came out in 2008. Tunning is from London. It's known for using unusual instrumentations like seashells. That was his first album. And then we heard Glue of the World by Fortet from the album Pause. That came out in 2007. Fortet is Kieran Hebden. He was originally in the band Fridge. He's collaborated with many people. Did you hear the typewriters in the beginning of that? Much of this album was recorded in an office space. That was his second album. And this song was used in the TV show House and also the TV show 6 Foot Under. So, as I said, this Folktronic stuff pairs well with visuals. Now, this next thing I'm going to play is by a band called Dintel, D-N-T-E-L. The song is called Breakfast in Bed.

0: I started that set with Breakfast in Bed by Dintel from Dumb Luck. The album came out in 2007. Dintel is James Scott Tamboro. That was his third album. He was also in a band called The Postal Service. He's had many guests working on that album with him, including Connor Oberst of Bright Eyes. Next, we heard Don't Even Sing About It by The Books from their book The Lemon of Pink. It came out in 2003. The Books are a very experimental band, originally from New York City, guitar and cello, with a lot of electronics there, too. That was their second album. Many, many samples on that. And then finally, we heard I Don't Know What I Can Save You from the Kings of Convenience, from their album Versus. That came out in 2001. They're from Bergen, Norway. That was their second album, mostly remixes from their first album, which is called Quiet Is the New Loud. This next thing I'm going to play is by London musician Patrick Wolfe. The song is called Bluebells. And you're listening to Musicology on WKHS 90.5 FM in Wharton.
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0: I started that set with The Bluebells by Patrick Wolfe from The Magic Position. That came out in 2006. He's from London. That was his third studio album. He part of the songs on there was a collaboration with Marianne Faithfull. Then we heard Costco by Juana Molina from Halo. Came out in 2017. That was her seventh album. She's from Argentina. Really interesting album. I really like this album a lot. The title is a reference to a graveyard spirit. She actually played Elastigirl in the Argentinian version of The Incredibles. Then we heard Town and Country by Bilbio from his album A Mineral Love that came out in 2016. His name is Stephen Wilkinson. He's from England, very much inspired by Boards of Canada. That was his eighth album. And then finally we heard Mama's Gonna Give You Love by Emily Wells from Mama Acoustics Recording. Came out in 2013. She was from Amarillo, Texas. She began playing violin, but she switched to a lot of different stuff now, multi-instrumentationalist. That song was used in the TV series Bates Motel, and that's from her eighth album. So you're listening to the Musicology Show on WKHS 90.5 FM in Wharton. This is Lane Hawkridge, and I got about another hour of this folktronic genre.
1: 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Thanks.
0: But I've got another hour to do, and so I'm going to move on. So Folktronic, it's an international singer-songwriter approach, some acoustic instrumentation, very experimental, frequently used in film song tracks. This next song is called The Sweet Love by James Uiel from the album of the same name that came out in 2010. And this is, let me make sure I got the right thing keyed up. And here we go, James Uiel.

I started that set with The Sweet Love by James Hewley from the album The Same, came out in 2010. He's from London, multi-instrumentalist. That was his third album. Then we heard All Your Gold by Bat for Lashes from The Haunted Man, came out in 2012. Bat for Lashes is Natasha Khan. That was her third album. She's from London. She toured with Blur and collaborated with Damon Albarn. And next we heard Haruka Nakamura from a song was called Every Day from the album Grace, came out in 2008. He's a Japanese multi-instrumentalist. This next thing I'm going to play is called Alakai by Minute Taker.

I started that set with Alakai by Minute Taker from the album of the same name, came out in 2014. Then we heard two Icelandic artists. The first one was the band Mum, spelled M-U-M with umlauts over the U. Green Grass of Tunnel from their album, soundtracks called Screaming Masterpiece, came out in 2010. The Screaming Masterpiece was an Icelandic film about their music scene. Some pretty interesting, pretty experimental stuff on there. They have seven albums out. And then we heard Björk, probably the best known Icelandic musician, doing Venus as a Boy from her debut album called Debut. Came out in 1993. That was her first solo album after leaving the Sugar Cubes, covered by many different people, including the Sneaker Pimps and Corrine Bailey Rae. Both have covered that highly influential album. So this next thing I'm going to play is by a band called Disco Inferno, not a very well-known band, no connection at all to the disco song by the same name, but the song is called Even the Sea Sides Against Us. But these guys are very influential, a whole lot of people look to them for inspiration.

sing. We don't expect to be heard. Money's tight at the moment. So is the mind. The future's so close. I can sell my cares for it, but I'd rather be penniless. If I had any shares in it, we're at the very edge of the future.

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I started that set of Folktronica with Even the Sea Sides Against Us by Disco Inferno from their album D.I. Go Pop, 1994. As I said before, highly influential. Those guys were heavily influenced by Joy Division. That was their second studio album. They're from Essex, England. Then we heard Lovely Head by Goldfrapp from Felt Mountain that came out in 2000. That was their first album. They're another English duo. And that song has been used in a whole bunch of TV shows, that particular one. And then finally, we ended with the really long but really sweet Galaxy of Emptiness by Beth Orton from her first album, Trailer Park. Fantastic album. Has a lot of stuff like that in it. And then there's other stuff on there that's just like traditional folk music, singer-songwriter stuff. 1996 was when that album came out, Trailer Park by Beth Orton. Really good. She's British, and that was her first album. And it was one of the first albums to really mix sort of 60s folk with electronica in a way that pretty much no one else had been doing at that point. So, yeah, it's a really sweet sound there. So this next thing I'm going to play is by Katie Tunstall. This song is called Universe and You.

Ah, yes, the quiet atmospherics of Blue Nile. Start that set, we were listening to Galaxy of Emptiness. I'm sorry, we started that set with Universe of You by K.T. Tunstall from Eye to the Telescope, 2005. Then we heard Get Cape, Wear Cape, Fly from the guy from the same name. His name is Sam Duckworth. He's from England. And that album was called The Chronicles of a Bohemian Teenager, came out in 2006. After that, we heard Regret by the Blue Nile from A Walk Across the Rooftops, came out in 1984. They're from Glasgow, and that was their first album. So I'm just about to wrap things up on my musicology show. So I will see you in a week. And in the meantime, have a great time. See you.

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0: 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So.
1: What song is it?
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0: Yeah. Well, I at least know which part I'll screw up.
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The irony. Everyone would think that he lied to me, made my sobriety so public.

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If I can be an example of getting sober, that I can be an example of starting over.

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0: Law and Disorder airs Friday at 1 p.m. and Sundays at 8 a.m. Law and Disorder provides timely legal perspectives on issues concerning civil liberties, privacy, and the right to dissent. 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
1: 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This is Pamela Burton, your solar grandma. And on this edition of Morning News and Public Affairs, I'm going to share with you two broadcasts. This morning, there's so much that has happened in this week's news. Brad does a really good job explaining to us some of the details. If you don't listen normally to Bradcast's podcast, this is an opportunity for you to hear him. Also, Desi Doran does a great job covering green news. So thank you for listening. Thank you for supporting us. And we continue to work at bringing you, during the public affairs blocks of time that are my responsibility, make every effort to bring you the most up-to-date information that we have on climate change, many other issues on morning news and public affairs. 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I have a office phone. I'd love to be able to talk with you at 206-402-6926. Again, Pamela Burton, Director of Public Affairs here at KBFG. 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

0: 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This is the Bradcast, as heard on KPFK 90.7 FM in LA and on dozens of other fine affiliate stations over both the public's airwaves and the internets around the country and the world, blanketing planet Earth. I'm Brad Friedman, your friendly investigative blogger, journalist, troublemaker, muckraker, and all-around swell fellow. Says me from bradblog.com. Thank you very much for joining us today. There is new polling out today from the USA division of a Canadian somewhat center-right polling outfit named Angus Reid that finds Democrats now lead Republicans on generic polling for who Americans would like to see in control of the U.S. House next year. Democrats now lead Republicans, according to this poll anyway, by 16 points, which is a lot of points.
1: Yes, that's a lot.
0: That said, for now, that poll is a bit of an outlier in that most generic U.S. House polling is currently showing Democrats with a lead of anywhere from 8 to 11 points over Republicans, which is already, frankly, quite large in terms of this type of polling on this particular question. But the new Angus Reid USA polling, at least, would seem to suggest that things are not getting better for Republicans right now, to say the least, as so-called non-MAGA Republicans in small part and independents who previously voted for Donald Trump by much larger part appear to now be turning toward voting for Democrats this year, if you believe any of the polling. At the same time, reports are out today from the Conference Board that U.S. consumer confidence plunged to a near 12.5-year low in September, with households expecting a deterioration in business and labor market conditions over the next 6 months amid the Middle East conflict and rising interest rates. And down in Texas, Governor Greg Abbott declared a statewide disaster on Monday. No, not in advance of the coming fallout, the coming potential disaster from Hurricane Polo across the Lone Star State.
1: Of course not.
0: Which is expected to cause major flooding in the days ahead. But Governor Abbott, who is also running for re-election this year and in a close race, we are told, Governor Abbott declared a statewide disaster on Monday over the soaring price of diesel fuel created by Donald Trump's war. The 30-day disaster declaration in Texas, which can be extended indefinitely, allowed Abbott to lift some restrictions on commercial transportation, which he said will alleviate some of the elevated costs. Diesel fuel is used in farming and commercial equipment, so elevated prices are passed through to consumers in the form of higher costs for goods at the grocery store, as you probably know. How much good this declaration of disaster over diesel prices will actually do to lower costs in Texas? Well, that remains to be seen, but as noted, it is an election year. Greg Abbott is running for election against Gina Hinojosa, a Democrat who is said to be, well, at least within striking distance. As to that flooding from Hurricane Polo, well, that is likely coming as well. Hopefully, Abbott will be as concerned about that as he is about diesel prices, as the fallout from Polo is just one of three storms now affecting Americans, from Tropical Storm Nolo in Hawaii to the nor'easter that slammed the U.S. East Coast over the weekend, all of them exacerbated by our warming oceans caused by man-made climate change, and as all covered in our Green News Report with Desi Doyen later this hour.
1: Yes, a whole lot coming up.
0: But with all of that underway, it sure does seem like a strange time for Donald Trump to institute a new rule that, according to experts at the Department of Transportation, that according to experts will increase gas prices for American consumers and make our climate crisis even worse. But yep, That's what Donald Trump did with the release of a final new rule that will lower mileage standards for cars and light trucks on Monday, rolling back another set of landmark Biden-era regulations that were actually meant to lower costs for consumers, in particular on gasoline, amongst other things. Oh, and we will discuss with our guest today, Dan Becker, of the Center for Biological Diversity, who helped institute the previous regulations under both Barack Obama and Joe Biden, about the fact that Trump's new rule, he says, appears to be unlawful, according to Dan Becker. We will discuss momentarily, but very quickly, with the 2026 midterms always on our mind these days, as early voting is already underway in many states, this is somewhat disturbing. As you likely know, since taking office for a second term, Donald Trump has gutted the Department of Homeland Security's Cybersecurity and Infrastructure Security Agency, or CISA, which was, and I guess still is, responsible for helping to oversee and protect election and voting systems as critical infrastructure. Even though Trump has largely gutted CISA, because the man that Donald Trump initially put in charge of that new agency years ago during his first term found no evidence that the election was stolen from Donald Trump in 2020. So the entire thing had to be gutted by and large. At the same time, over at the FBI, the other agency that might help protect against malign foreign influence in our elections, including via computer hacking interference from foreign adversaries, the FBI has also seen its counterintelligence and cybersecurity operations gutted by Donald Trump and his FBI director, Kash Patel, over the past year. And more recently, two of the top cybersecurity experts and counterterrorism experts at the agency were moved out of their jobs because apparently they were not aggressive enough in taking action against threats said to have been made against Stephen Miller's podcaster wife. So it is disturbing with all of that, to say the least, to see the news this week that, as the New York Times reports, the theft by a criminal hacking group of reams of sensitive personal data involving potentially tens of thousands of former and current FBI employees is emerging as one of the nation's worst breaches of sensitive government information, leaving the Bureau rushing to protect its personnel as an uncertain deadline set by the hackers looms. Nearly a week after the group, known as Shiny Hunters, revealed that it had pilfered intimate details about Bureau personnel from the agency's jobs portal and threatened to leak them online, FBI investigators are still piecing together now how this breach even took place and the total damage from it. The hack appears to have swept up home addresses, social security numbers, secretive job assignments, and much more, according to a New York Times analysis. On Friday, Bureau leaders in an internal memo to its rank and file declared the hack a cybersecurity incident and acknowledged its employees had personal information stolen. The memo said the agency would offer virtual briefings in the weeks ahead and instructed employees to remain vigilant at home and at work, report any unsolicited contacts or threats, avoid answering calls from unknown numbers, and set up voicemail accounts with AI-generated voices. This is Kash Patel's FBI. Mm. In announcing the hack, the group known as Shiny Hunters, believed to be a loose collective of young hackers operating across the globe, said that it had targeted the FBI as retribution for a public advisory the Bureau had issued in the spring, warning that the group was known to harass victims and family members with threatening or coercive maneuvers. In their note, the hackers demanded that the FBI, quote, correct or simply remove the advisory or risk further consequences. It's also unclear just how much sensitive information the hackers apparently stole. But a sample of records that the hackers have shared with the Times and other news outlets includes new hires as well as retired ones with birth dates ranging from the early 1940s to the mid-2000s. Current and former U.S. officials said that potentially all of it appeared to be authentic. A Times review of the sample found that it contained a range of private personal data, including the names, home addresses, phone numbers, work emails, social security numbers, and birth dates and hire dates of current and former FBI personnel, names and numbers for spouses and other emergency contacts, including in some cases parents, siblings, even children, employee ID numbers used for the TSA's pre-check program, which could aid spies in tracking travel itineraries of agents, including those that work undercover, names of the units in which FBI personnel are employed and their job titles, extraordinarily sensitive assignments, including counterintelligence, narcotics, and various desks focused on Russia, China, and Iranian national security threats. Oh, that's all. Just that. Security experts said that given the breadth of the records, they would be of enormous value if they were acquired by foreign spies who could use the material to build elaborate dossiers on FBI agents, including those who may be undercover or later assigned to such a post, and track them for years, if not decades. That sounds bad. So if the FBI, which is supposed to help prevent computer systems across the entire nation from being hacked and or help to hunt down those who are able to do so, if the FBI itself cannot protect itself against this kind of infiltration, well, how concerned should we be about the voting and election systems run by county election officials right now without the help that they used to be able to rely on from the federal government, from CISA, the Cybersecurity and Infrastructure Agency that was specifically focused on helping states and counties to protect their voting tabulation and registration systems from malevolent attack? Well, don't worry, because our always on the ball Fox News weekend host turned defense secretary apparently has a plan. Do you feel better already? The U.S. National Security Agency, the NSA, and other military intelligence and cybersecurity forces will guard election systems during the November midterms, Defense Secretary Pete Hegseth said on Monday. Military intelligence in our state and county-run elections? Sure, why not? Hegseth's announcement comes after President Donald Trump gutted the civilian agency specifically created to safeguard election infrastructure, that would be CISA, which just last week released an election infrastructure security plan that lays out potential threats to election systems and lists services it would offer to election officials to protect the vote. That was just last week that CISA did that. Election

0: Americans are already voting in this election in states all over the country. But election officials, without CISA's help, I guess until last week, over the past year or two, they have, where they could afford to do so, enlisted private outfits to try and help them. Many are just apparently crossing their fingers and hoping for the best at this point. Both announcements, as AP notes, come just weeks before Election Day, with early voting already underway. The short timeline, quote, suggests this is just theater, said one expert in voting systems, who added, if the administration was serious about assisting state and local election officials, they shouldn't have dismantled all of the federal government's election cybersecurity capacity and fired all their experts in early 2025, he said.
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0: Many election experts, civil rights groups, and Democratic election officials, reports AP, are on guard for signs of meddling in voting or ballot counting by the Trump administration itself. As the president continues to push false claims that elections are rife with fraud while trying to interfere with long-standing election procedures. So, yeah, many of those officials are not likely to be flinging open the cyber doors at this point to the Trump administration to have them come in and help and make sure everything will be just fine. In a memo dated September 22nd, publicly announced on Monday, Pete Hegseth directed defense intelligence officials to mobilize every resource, quote, to defend our election infrastructure from foreign malign influence and ensure that every lawful voter can cast their ballot free from foreign intimidation, coercion, or fear, unquote. Okay, Pete. But what about being free from domestic intimidation, coercion, or fear caused by your administration and its thugs who have run roughshod over this country over the past 2 years? Well, for now, I don't have any particular answers to those questions, but I do suspect we'll refocus on them in the days ahead if we are able to get any sort of helpful expert advice on what all of this means and what it doesn't and what we, the people, might do about any of it. For now, I just kind of wanted you to know where we are and what is happening. I don't yet know what to make of it, but I want you to know about it, what's going on, and what all of us will potentially need to come together to face down in the days ahead, which, of course, includes voting, helping everyone you know to do the same, and keeping our eyes on the prize of helping to save this country. And yes, it's representative democracy from the wannabe authoritarians who have, at least for the moment, taken control of the apparatus of the federal government, if not yet state and local governments, and certainly not of we, the people, the voters. So, yeah, just stick a pin in all of this for right now. Wanted you to know about it. We may come back to it in the days ahead. But for now, let's take a quick break. And we're back with Dan Becker of the Center for Biological Diversity on the Trump administration's brand new plan, officially announced on Monday, to help ensure that you pay even more for gasoline. And potentially much worse. That's straight ahead on the broadcast today. I'm Brad Friedman. Don't touch that dial.
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0: right, welcome back to the Bradcast. Brad Friedman from bradblog.com. As you know, Donald Trump's popularity among the American people continues to nosedive in no small part due to his forever war of choice in Iran, now in its eighth month. And massive inflation it has caused in gasoline and diesel prices and everything that relies on both gas and diesel to support the rest of the economy, including food prices that you pay at the grocery store and at restaurants. Now, one might think, particularly about a 1 month away from a midterm election day when the president's party is expected to face a potential drubbing at the polls, in no small part due to prices at the pump, one might think that the administration might want to be seen taking actions right now that might lower fuel costs for Americans. But nope, not our Donald Trump, not our president, who has been tirelessly keeping up his 2024 campaign promises to the fossil fuel industry, to whom he had promised anything their little trillion-dollar corporate hearts desired, rather than to the American people, to whom he had falsely claimed he would cut energy prices in half in his first 12 months in office, including gasoline, which is now nearly 50% higher than it was when he took office for his second term. And with voting now underway in those midterm elections, it appears that now Donald Trump is doubling down on his broken promises to Americans by finalizing a major rollback of Biden-era fuel economy standards that would have saved billions of dollars for the American people. As AP reports, the Trump administration on Monday released new standards for automakers, rolling back standards that had been meant to control pollution from gas-powered cars and light trucks and ultimately save American consumers money in the bargain. The new rules were released shortly after Trump rejected yet another Iranian proposal to reopen the Strait of Hormuz, which Iran predictably took control of and blockaded after the U.S. attack, and now sending oil prices soaring yet again. While the finalized rule to lower average mileage requirements does further Trump's promise to revoke policies that encouraged or created incentives for the production of electric vehicles, it also ensures increased demand for gasoline for perhaps decades to come, even while exposing Americans to more planet-warming pollution from vehicles that both increases health care costs and worsens our climate crisis, as now seen, exacerbating storms from Hawaii, which is now recovering again from its third near hurricane miss in 2 months, to the U.S. East Coast, recovering this week from a massive, unusual late summer nor'easter, and what is predicted to be potentially mass flooding from a new hurricane now off the U.S. West Coast, set to work its way up through the center of the country over the next few days. Federal mileage standards, known as Corporate Average Fuel Economy or CAFE requirements, have been implemented since the 1970s energy crisis and set out how far new vehicles need to travel on 1 gallon of gasoline. Over time, automakers have gradually improved their vehicles' average efficiency. But as AP observes today, the Department of Transportation and the National Highway Traffic Safety Administration estimated that the finalized standards implemented by the administration this week would correspond to a combined industry fleet-wide average of roughly 35 miles per gallon for passenger cars and light trucks in the 2031 model year. That is up from about 30 miles per gallon for model year 2024, but way down from a projected 50.4 miles per gallon in 2031 under rules put in place by the Biden administration and as now officially rolled back by Donald Trump. Meaning, unless I am misunderstanding something here, you will pay more rather than less for gasoline, both now and in the years ahead, thanks to this new rule. Quote, "Thanks to President Trump's leadership, we have finally ended the illegal mandate that forced automakers to produce more expensive electric vehicles that American families did not want. Trump's Secretary of Transportation, Sean Duffy, said in a statement, seeming to echo Trump's repeated and repeatedly false claim that the Biden administration had instituted an electric vehicle mandate for car makers. There was no such mandate by President Biden, though it would have been fine by me if there had been. Seemingly slathering a whole lot of lipstick on this pig, the Department of Transportation said on Monday that the new rule would cut yearly oil consumption in 2050 by about 1.3 billion barrels as compared to yearly oil consumption in 2024. But when Joe Biden's 2024 standards went into effect, the government estimated that they would save 14 billion gallons of gas from being burned by 2050. The agency had also said at the time that while new fuel efficiency vehicles might cost more upfront, saving on gasoline over the lifetime of the car or truck would more than make up for that. That, of course, was before the new administration's war in Iran skyrocketed gas prices and before Trump rolled back those standards that might have helped Americans, especially with these higher prices. Environmental groups now estimate without stricter standards, cars could produce more than 22,000 more tons of carbon dioxide per year than under the Biden rules in 2035. The rule also translates to an extra 90 tons a year of deadly soot particles, almost 5,000 additional tons a year of smog components like nitrogen oxides and volatile organic compounds emitted into the air in coming years, according to experts. The new rules, quote, ignore the feasibility of clean technology and the millions of fuel-efficient cars already on the road, said Dan Becker, director of the Center for Biological Diversity, their Safe Climate Transport campaign, speaking about the new rule. In a statement that Mr. Becker sent us last night, he also charged the, quote, Trump's action is illegal, suggesting that this rollback of standards may be anything but a done deal just yet. Joining us now is Dan Becker, director of the Safe Climate Transport Campaign at the Climate Law Institute of the nonprofit Center for Biological Diversity, where he works to push governments and automakers to clean up air pollution and climate warming emissions. Oh, Mr. Becker, welcome back to the broadcast, sir.
1: Great to be here. Thanks for having me. And yes, the title is quite a mouthful.
0: Yes, it is. I'll get it right by the end of this conversation. Maybe. We'll see. Dan, we spoke to you about the administration's plan here back in December of last year when the new rule was just being submitted for public comment prior to finalization this week. I want to talk to you about what, if anything, has changed in this new rule over that time and why you suggest it is unlawful. But first, when you were last here, in December of last year, as the new rule was being proposed, you had made a statement that I think will sort of quickly help us all catch up on all of this in one fell swoop. You had said, quote, in one stroke, Trump is worsening three of our nation's most vexing problems, the thirst for oil, high gas pump costs, and global warming. Does the final version of this new rule still do all three of those things as you see it? And does the ongoing war in the Middle East now make any or all of those things, those three things, worse now than they were back in December of 25 before Trump had launched his war on Iran?
1: Well, the final rule definitely hurts consumers at the gas pump. It increases our use of gasoline. And because it increases the use of gasoline, it also makes the atmosphere more fully loaded with carbon dioxide pollution. So, yes, it makes all three problems worse. I'm not a foreign policy expert, so I'm going to duck the war issues. But I can certainly say that, as everyone else has already written or opined, the price of gas has risen dramatically. And we're over a barrel again. And the standards that Trump trashed yesterday were originally adopted in 1975 after the Arab oil embargo of 1973 had meant that Americans were paying through the nose for gasoline and sometimes weren't even able to find it at the local gas station. So the CAFE standard, the mile per gallon standards, was to prevent us from ever being held hostage over oil dependence again. And Trump has just torn that up at the worst possible time. And when consumers are paying through the nose for gas, when we're in the middle of a war that is threatening supplies, and when the atmosphere is fully loaded already with carbon dioxide pollution and is beginning to kick back with more extreme storms and floods and droughts, and you laid it out in the introduction. So yes, all three issues are worse, and the president is paying back his cronies in the oil and auto industry.
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1: You may remember in April of 2024, he had lunch with a bunch of oil industry CEOs, and he said to them, if you guys give me $1 billion for my campaign, I'll do anything you want. And the reality is they're getting it wholesale. They only gave him $445 million, and he's now doing anything they want. And this is one of the key things they want.
0: Promises made, promises kept, at least to certain people. Dan, one point I think that I may have given short shrift to in my intro there was the sort of the landmark nature of the Biden rule that is now essentially being scrapped by the Trump administration. I know you were instrumental in the creation of both Barack Obama and Joe Biden's policies here, but what Biden did and what is now being rolled back really was a landmark. Why? What was so important about that version of this, and what is now being lost by rolling it all seemingly back to what it had been?
1: Well, we need a little perspective. So in 1974, the average vehicle got 13.8 miles per gallon. The CAFE standards doubled that to 27.5 miles per gallon by about 1989. And then the auto companies blocked any improvements and refused to make improvements to their vehicles. They did only what the law required and no more. Mm. It wasn't until 2007 that Congress got around to finally beating the auto and oil industry in their opposition to improving the standards. And so that was when Obama stepped in with new, tougher, administratively adopted standards to match the ones that the Congress had just passed in 2007. Mm-hmm. What Trump then did in 2017, was roll back the Obama standards, because the auto companies went to Mr. Trump on day four of his new administration. They met him in the White House and they said, we just negotiated an agreement with President Obama to significantly improve these standards so we would pollute less, guzzle less, and have healthier kids. We want you to tear up those rules. And Trump did. Mm. And then when Biden came in, he was able to restore much of the damage and raise the standards again, and raise them so that the auto industry had a longer-term timeline to begin planning for the phase-out of gasoline-powered vehicles, which is already happening around the world, mm-hmm. just not in this country.
0: Right.
1: And so what was important in part about what Biden did was that he gave the industry a roadmap for how to compete effectively with the best, most high-tech, advanced electric vehicles coming out of China. And the auto companies, in their infinite wisdom, decided, no, we'd rather make your grandfather's SUV and make it guzzle more gas. So what they're facing now, and I actually call this a Trojan SUV,
0: yeah.
1: that the auto industry requested of President Trump, and that he then gave them. And the Trojan SUV is going to destroy their competitiveness, because they won't be able to Trump is telling them, don't bother to compete against the best vehicles in the world, the best technology in the world. The fact, for example, that 53% of new cars in China are electric, 35% of new cars in Britain are electric.
0: Yeah.
1: And a lot of Europe is also in the 30-ish range percent electric cars, new sales. So the American auto companies are really stuck in reverse.

0: John Bozzella here, president and CEO of the Alliance for Automotive Innovation, ironically enough, which represents the domestic auto industry, said in a statement that the previous standards, the Biden standards, quote, effectively required a switch over to electric vehicles that was out of step with market realities and customer demand. Today's final rule is an appropriate course correction, adding, this is the formula for preserving consumer vehicle choice and keeping the U.S. auto industry globally competitive. Your response to Mr. Bozzella, Dan Becker.
1: Well, Mr. Bozzella and I were both at the unveiling of the Biden standards in 2024, and he got up and gave a speech that was well received, in which he said, the future of automobiles is electric. And we, the American automakers, intend to lead the charge, literally and figuratively, for electric vehicles. So they lie, they dissemble, they unfortunately for themselves don't know how to make the kinds of vehicles that are competitive in today's world. And they're going to pay a terrible price for it.
0: It seems like the car companies are just, I guess they will say whatever they need to say to get along with the president. Seem like they are terrified of Donald Trump and they want to stay on his good graces. But, you know, I saw a headline today that GM is slashing production in Kansas of one of its most popular EV models after sales dropped 75% following Donald Trump ending the federal tax credit program for EV sales. That means layoffs for workers in Kansas and, of course, fewer choices at higher prices for Americans. But whether they are terrified of a president or not, this seems to be hurting the auto companies themselves. Do any of these mandates actually that Trump has now put in place, or rather rolled back, do any of these actually help the industry?
1: Well, I'll tell you a funny story. The CEO of Ford Motor Company made a trip to China last year, and he visited BYD, which is the largest electric vehicle maker. They make 4 million electric vehicles in China. Mm-hmm. And he actually drove a BYD electric car. And when he came back, one of the reporters who was listening to a speech he gave called me up from the speech. He said, hey, you're never going to believe what the CEO of Ford is saying. He's saying he's seen the future in the BYD production. He's driven one of their advanced technology vehicles that was much cheaper than Ford's. And he said, we're in trouble. We are not going to be able to beat them at their game.
0: Well, they're not going to be able to beat them now. Trump wrote on his social media site over the weekend that the less stringent mileage requirements would, quote, take the waste out of building cars in America, this is a quote, and save family, quote, thousands on new, beautiful, and safe cars while boosting auto production in the U.S. None of that seems to me to be true. Your response to Mr. Trump there?
1: Well, if you're costing people more at the pump and you're making their kids sick with more pollution and you're increasing our use of oil from the Middle East, I don't think that's doing Americans any big favors.
0: I guess I shouldn't be surprised that Trump has put out a statement that is just all the opposite of the truth. As noted, this new rule, this rollback of rules, was proposed by the administration last December before, as required for new regulations. It went through a public comment period. Has the Center for Biological Diversity done any sort of analysis of those comments? Where the American people largely were they in favor or against this proposal in those comments? And has the Department of Transportation changed anything in the proposal between that last December and now when they issued the final rule this week as based on input from the American people?
1: The overwhelming input from the American people was against the rollbacks. Trump decided to do it anyway because the auto and oil industry asked him to. The proposal from a year ago has only got

0: and worse. The auto companies made helpful suggestions that here are a couple of new loopholes that you can give us that will allow us to evade a future standard. And so one of the really nefarious things that the administration did in this rollback yesterday was not only did they say that current new production of vehicles will be essentially unregulated. The standard sets for 2031 a level that the auto companies have already met under the Biden rules. So there's no improvement. But they did worse than that. They went back to 2022 and they reset the earlier standards so that the auto companies could get what are tradable credits, pollution credits, mm-hmm. for the fact that they complied with the Biden rules, which were tougher than the 2022 standards, and that therefore, when a future president tries to toughen up these rules, the auto companies are going to be able to come in and say, no, we don't have to comply with that because we've got these get out of jail free credits wow. that Trump gave us by resetting the standard back to 2022. And so we overcomplied because we met the Biden standards while Biden was in. And so we don't have to meet the future standards of whatever president that will be.
1: Oh, well, good luck with that. Hopefully the new president is smarter, or at least his Department of Transportation chief, his or her Department of Transportation chief will be smarter and figure out how to work around that scheming. But it is stunning that, you know, in the months following the introduction of the rules and the public comment period, the American people said, no, we don't want this. And the department said, oh, okay, then we'll just make it even worse for you and better for the auto industry and the oil industry. It's just amazing. My understanding is that when any administration proposes a new rule or regulation, that they sort of also have to show why there is a need for this new rule, that there is some sort of problem with the previous regulation and that things will be made better with this new rule. The statement that you sent us last night, Dan Becker, charges, quote, Trump's action is illegal here. Why is it illegal, and what, if anything, can actually be done to challenge it at this point? Now that it's been finalized, or is it now a done deal, Dan?
0: Well, we're going to sue, and other environmental groups and other entities, cities and some states may well join us, because the law back in 1975 after the Arab oil embargo said that the standard must be set at the maximum feasible level, meaning that if the technology will support more improvements, the standard has to take that into account and be set at a tighter level. These standards ignore the existence of good technology. They ignore the fact that there are millions of hybrid vehicles and millions of other advanced technology, clean vehicles on the road. So there is no way that a court could reasonably find that the administration set these at the maximum feasible level. Problem is, the Supreme Court is basically an arm of the Trump administration, mm-hmm. and ultimately this case would go to the Supreme Court. And I'm not, I can't assure you that they will come out the right way, because they are so beholden to Trump and so beholden to the folks that he's beholden to.
1: Yeah, that's always the concern these days. And so that maximum feasible level that was set by Congress, right? That is what these new rules are supposed to be meeting. That wasn't a regulation. That was a law.
0: In the law.
1: So these new regulations must meet that maximum feasible level, even if you're an originalist, a textualist who actually reads the law and believes, as these right-wingers on the Supreme Court claim that they do, if you read the law, that's what it said. These levels are supposed to meet, and clearly they do not. And yet they're moving forward anyway. When you file suit, does that put a hold on the new rule, or does the new rule just continue on eventually until it either wins or loses at the corrupt U.S. Supreme Court?
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0: We will not succeed in getting a stay of the rules until the court rules. The rules will go into effect. My hope is that the courts will act against the Trump rule, and that the auto companies, and I know that this is, you know, I'm an eternal optimist because I work on global warming.
1: Yes.
0: You have to be an optimist.
1: Yes.
0: My hope is that some of the auto companies will look ahead and say, gee, you know, Trump isn't going to be here forever. It really would make a lot of sense for us to get ahead of the curve, begin to compete more effectively with the Chinese manufacturer, and make better vehicles that are cleaner, more efficient, some cases electric, and allow us to be able to make profits in the future, as opposed to being taken over by BYD or other Chinese entities because the American vehicles just don't compete in the marketplace.
1: I do not understand why the U.S. automakers keep doing this over and over and over again, decade after decade, making terrible decisions, needing to be bailed out. I hope they're looking around, seeing what Trump's war, which seems to have no end in sight, has now done to the gas prices. And they realize, hey, you know what? Maybe Americans do want some electric vehicles. Maybe they do want more efficient gas vehicles. And they do it on their own because obviously the Trump administration is not going to encourage them to do so. Anything our listeners can do to help to support your work and basically fix this stupid problem?
0: Vote.
1: Oh, yeah.
0: I can't say how they should vote, but I can tell them to vote.
1: I think that's a fine idea. Dan Becker, director of the Safe Climate Transport Campaign at the Climate Law Institute of the nonprofit Center for Biological Diversity. See, I got it right.
0: You did. Congratulations.
1: Thank you. You can follow their work, support their work, their critical work at safeclimatecampaign.org. You can also find them on the blue skies at safe-climate. Dan Becker, always a delight to speak with you, sir. I look forward to the next time. Thank you.
0: Thanks so much for having me on.
1: You bet. You know, I realize it may be maddening, but isn't it interesting how all of the solutions, Desi Doyen, seem to come back to the same answer, vote.
3: Yeah, unfortunately, they do seem
1: maddening,
3: to.
1: But
3: you
1: yeah.
3: know, that, I think, underscores this whole thing that we just talked about yeah. with Dan Becker, underscores the importance of voting because, hey, look, elections have real-life consequences
1: yeah.
3: and will cost you. These
1: yeah.
3: are the long-term consequences of electing Trump and electing Republicans to Congress. I mean, it's just remarkable.
1: It all matters. It all matters.
3: Yeah.
1: This doesn't just happen magically. This happens because of who we, the voters, decide to vote for and who we put in control and who we give these keys to.
3: Yeah. They can go crash the car.
1: Can go crash the car. Can turn up the, you know, the money that goes to the oil industry, the fossil fuel industry that is killing us all. And how much you have to pay for it
3: yeah.
1: to make sure the fossil fuel industry has plenty of money. Yeah, vote. All right, let's take a quick break, and we will come back with our latest Green News Report with Desi Doyen. And I don't remember what it is we talk about today, but I suspect the answer is, once again, vote. Straight ahead on the broadcast, I'm Brad Friedman. 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

0: What's that hurricane heading inland called? Marco?
1: Polo.
0: Oh, right. Yeah.
1: Hurricane Polo.
0: Oh, right. Yeah, it's coming in. I hope I'm, I hope I am over-worrying about it. I was going to say, I hope I am over-worrying about it. We'll see what happens in the days ahead. Anyway, let's get to it. Our latest Green News Report.
2: These storms are exhausting the state of Hawaii, now facing the third hurricane in just 2 months.
1: Cleanup underway after major storms strike Hawaii and the Northeast, as worse may be yet to come. Justice Alito recuses himself from major oil industry liability case. Plus,
3: the higher the price goes, the less people can afford it.
1: As fuel prices soar, there's a silver lining to Trump's Iran war: lower emissions.
0: All of those stories and more straight ahead from BradBlog.com. I'm Brad Friedman.
1: And I'm Desi Doyen.
0: Stand by for 6 minutes of independent green news, politics, analysis, and snarky comment.
4: Gas, I got to tell you, is pretty expensive. Gas. Ooh, here in L.A., they gave up on putting the numbers on the sign. It just says market price.
0: Might as well at this point. This is your Green News Report. I'm gonna soak up the sun. Okay, Desi Doyen, I know it was pretty bad in Hawaii, terrible on the East Coast, but I got to tell you, I'm really worried about what is still yet to come from this Hurricane Polo.
1: Yeah, our summer of climate extremes is still going. Over the weekend, the U.S. Eastern Seaboard, as you mentioned, was hit by an unusually early surprise nor'easter storm that gave communities little time to prepare and triggered flooding, power outages, and canceled flights from North Carolina to New Jersey. The Atlantic Basin has been super quiet for hurricanes this season because El Niños in the Pacific tend to suppress hurricane formation in the Atlantic. In the Pacific, Hawaii is cleaning up and assessing widespread damage from extreme rains and flash flooding generated by Hurricane Nolo over the weekend, but escaped potentially catastrophic flooding when the powerful storm veered away from the Big Island.
0: Dodged a bullet on their third hurricane in, I don't know, just about as many weeks.
1: Actually, Hawaii has had an extremely rare 3 close calls in 2 months from hurricanes this year, fueled by the record hot Pacific Ocean. As we go to air, though, Hurricane Polo, which spun up fast into one of the most intense hurricanes ever recorded in the Pacific, is now forecast to hit Baja California, and Polo's remnants are forecast to bring very serious flooding risk from Arizona to New Mexico to Kansas to Texas and into the central eastern U.S.
0: So basically, everywhere.
1: Yeah. Also, a heads up, UC Berkeley forecasts that this year's Super El Nino track is likely to pummel the southern half of the United States with supercharged rains and flooding over the next several months. Some states, like California, are mobilizing resources to prepare, but the Trump administration has remained silent on the threat and has even canceled federal grants for infrastructure hardening.
0: This is a potential for storms like we have never seen in this country, and this guy is doing absolutely nothing?
1: That's right.
0: I'm sure it'll be fine.
1: This hyperactive Pacific storm season demonstrates how the record-breaking Super El Nino is influencing extreme weather, building on top of man-made global warming, which is driven by humanity's burning of fossil fuels. Remember, a warmer atmosphere holds more moisture and amplifies extreme heat. A new study from the European Union's Copernicus Climate Change Service has found that in August, the planet's atmosphere set a new all-time record high for water vapor, which is itself a greenhouse gas, further amplifying extreme heat and rainfall around the world.
0: I'm sure we can just ignore it away.
1: In politics, far-right U.S. Supreme Court Justice Samuel Alito on Monday recused himself from a major climate liability case headed to the court, a bid by oil companies to scuttle a lawsuit brought by Boulder County, Colorado, seeking to hold the oil industry liable for fueling climate change and its costly damages. Justice Alito is heavily invested in the fossil fuel industry.
0: Yeah, and he probably figures he's got enough votes on the rest of the court that he could take this one off.
1: Finally, it appears Americans will be stuck with soaring energy prices into the near future after Donald Trump over the weekend said he rejected Iran's latest proposal. But there may be a silver lining. While Trump has dismantled U.S. climate policy and boosted the use of climate-warming fossil fuels, his war on Iran has actually triggered a plunge in consumption of oil and gas around the world by disrupting production and distribution. Data from the International Energy Agency indicates that global demand for oil in 2026 will decline by 2.5% over last year. Doesn't sound like much, but it is the equivalent to avoiding the emissions from 103 million conventional gasoline cars. The war has spurred countries and consumers around the world to opt for solar panels and electric vehicles. The big question now is how much of that demand destruction may be permanent.
0: Donald Trump, even screwing up when he's screwing up. For much more on all of these stories and the ones we couldn't get to today, check out our website at greennews.bradblog.com. I'm Brad Friedman.
1: And I'm Desi Doyen.
0: And this has been your Green News Report. I can't find comfort in the fact
1: that it could be worse. Now, I'm going to go out on a limb here and say that I think that people around the world who have bought EVs and solar panels are probably not going to ditch them and go back to smelly, polluting, loud, costly gasoline, which they know can go up at any time.
0: No, when people move to this newer technology, they stay with the newer technology because it's cheaper, better, cleaner, everything else. But, you know, as Dan Becker said, the rest of the world is seeing the writing on the wall. They're all buying electric cars, electric vehicles made in China, which are really good and really cheap.
1: Yeah.
0: But we're not doing that here. The U.S. automakers are going the opposite direction this week. This is amazing.
1: I kind of foresee another auto industry bailout for taxpayers coming up if this continues in this direction, sadly.
0: We will see if what you foresee is correct.
1: Yeah.
0: Dan Becker, our thanks to him from the Center for Biological Diversity. Thanks to our producer, Des Doyen, and thanks to all of you for spending a portion of your day or night with us. We hope we haven't ruined it. 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On the social medias, I am the Brad Blog, and Desi Doyen is
1: Green News Report.
0: Stop by and say hello. We'll see you at all of the above. Until we see you here tomorrow, I'm Brad Friedman. Good luck, world.

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1: Mr. President, tell us why the world should not be concerned about AI, why there shouldn't be guardrails.
2: Because we have people that love our country and love the world
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1: But it requires more than love, doesn't it, sir?
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3: Right. And when have really smart tech CEO billionaires not looked out for us?

0: emphasis on clowns and jokers. From Pacifica Radio in Los Angeles, this is The Bradcast, as heard on KPFK 90.7 FM in LA and on dozens of other fine affiliate stations over both the public airwaves and the internets around the country and the world, blanketing planet Earth. I'm Brad Friedman, your friendly investigative blogger, journalist, troublemaker, muckraker, an all-around swell fellow, says me from bradblog.com. Thank you very much for joining us today. Welcome to the Bradcast. Coming up momentarily, we head across the pond to London to speak with one of the most delightfully named people I've ever heard of.
1: Yes.
0: Verity Coyle is her name, of yes. Human Rights Watch, to discuss this bizarre and frankly, troubling report from the Washington Post over the weekend regarding the U.S. and Russia seemingly coming together, working together to undermine talks on an international treaty regarding the regulation of the use of autonomous weapons. Yes, weapon systems that essentially use artificial intelligence for targeting and decision making. And apparently, if it is up to the U.S. and Russia, who seem to now be colluding together on this, doing so, making targeting and operational decisions by AI without human intervention, without even allowing human intervention for some reason. That seems important to the Donald Trump administration right now. And the Pentagon is run by his defense secretary, Pete Hegseth, which is all troubling on its own, even before we add the Russia collusion piece of it there.
1: Yeah, it's very concerning. Why on earth would anybody, especially the United States, try to scuttle or undermine a treaty that prevents human review of killer robots?
0: Well, we will find out shortly, I suspect. We'll discuss all of that and what it means momentarily. We'll try to unpack it for you and, of course, for Desi Doyen. You doing okay, Des?
1: Yes, of course.
0: And frankly, unpack it for me with Ms. Coyle, who's been working on related matters in diplomatic circles for a couple of decades now, long before they partnered with Human Rights Watch, partnered with several other groups on a website known as StopKillerRobots.org. Anyway, before we get there, a few items of note today. Also troubling ones, I'm afraid. The first, which is still unspooling as we go to air today, so the facts here are still being pieced together, but a pilot apparently stabbed his co-pilot aboard a plane headed to Israel from the United Arab Emirates on Wednesday, and may have tried to crash the aircraft with 174 people on board. That characterization of the events comes from Israel Prime Minister Benjamin Netanyahu, so it doesn't hurt to be wary there about exactly what may or may not have happened. But that's what Netanyahu has been reporting today. What has been reliably documented is that passengers lived through scenes of terror as the Fly Dubai flight approaching Tel Aviv shook violently and abruptly plummeted after it had originated in Dubai. Quote, I thought it was a plane malfunction, but then I started hearing screamings about stabbings, said Abiatar Alevi, a 17-year-old student who was on board. Mentioned this to NBC News. Alevi said that he thought he was going to die as he felt the plane rapidly descend with, quote, screaming people, running, panicking, blood. Flight data indicates the Boeing 737 plunged more than 14,000 feet in just 29 seconds, according to Flight Trader 24. All Fly Dubai flights to and from Israel have now been temporarily suspended as authorities continue their probe into what occurred on Flight FZ-1073. According to a spokesperson for the airline, the mid-air incident led to a diversion and successful, incredibly enough, thank God, emergency landing at Saudi Arabia's Tabuk Airport. A rescue flight later brought the passengers all the way to Israel to the Ben Gurion Airport. At Ben Gurion, Netanyahu personally thanked a passenger named Yaniv Hayoum, who was still wearing a bloodied T-shirt, who told cameras that he was among those to enter the cockpit and subdue the attacking pilot after screams of help were heard. Hyun told reporters that he and three other passengers helped in the effort to save the plane and all of those aboard. The group struggled to open the cockpit door, however. Hyun said, quote, "We managed to get it open, but what made it difficult for us was the pilot himself. He had been stabbed and was on the other side of the door." Israeli officials also praised the stabbed pilot, identified as an Indian national, for his actions in opening the cockpit door, which since 9/11 have been locked from the inside. Unlocking that door, however, allowed the passengers and crew apparently to be able to rush in, secure the cockpit, and prevent the plane from crashing. Somehow, they were able to land it safely in Saudi Arabia. Video from on board appears to show two people lying on the floor, visibly bloodied as others crowded around them in the cabin. The stabbed pilot is said to be in stable condition in a hospital in Saudi Arabia. Four U.S. citizens who are dual nationals were on board the flight, according to two U.S. officials. Prime Minister's spokesperson from Israel said that, quote, "There is a strong opinion that the incident was a terror attack, but we can't be sure until we debrief everybody. No country or terror organization has claimed the incident as we go to air." As I said, still pieces coming together here. The pilot who allegedly committed the stabbing is believed to be a citizen of Oman. He is in custody now in Saudi Arabia. There are no indications that Iran directed or was involved in today's attack, at least according to a senior U.S. official who was briefed on the Israeli investigation and who spoke to NBC. The aircraft was, quote, "successfully secured and landed by on-duty crew traveling on board the airline," according to Fly Dubai, which added, "We urge all parties to refrain from premature speculation while authorities gather the facts of what actually happened here." The incident comes at a time, of course, of high tension in Israel ahead of next month's parliamentary election, which will be a big test for Benjamin Netanyahu as he faces discontent over Gaza and Iran. And just ahead of the third anniversary of Hamas's October 7 attack in Israel, which led to Israel's assault and ongoing occupation of Gaza. That's about all we know at this hour. There's a lot of speculation, as I said, out there. Hard to know right now what is true, what isn't. So as usual, we will stick to the known facts as things unfold in the hours and days ahead. Good news here, however, ultimately, as horrific as it all must have been for those passengers, I can't even imagine. But so far, it looks like everyone has made it out alive from this horrible incident for whatever reason it occurred. Moving on to cheerier news today, the artificial intelligence that could very well destroy all of humanity in a few short years. And the brilliant U.S. president, who we have overseeing it all now. So why worry? President Donald Trump on Tuesday said that he and a large group of leaders of artificial intelligence companies had signed a voluntary accord that will include internal and external reviews during a meeting at the White House on Tuesday aimed at addressing Americans' fears about the technology. Quote, "I think I'm seeing tremendous self-policing, and they understand that they have to self-police," Donald Trump told reporters during an impromptu press conference outside the White House. If they're self-policing, why bother coming together at or signing anything at all at this point?
1: Indeed.
0: Trump and House Speaker Mike Johnson met with leading executives from top tech firms that are spending hundreds of billions of dollars to build out AI infrastructure, including data centers, in communities across the country, which have sparked grassroots bipartisan opposition, as AP reports it, though I should clarify what AP did not. There may be bipartisan opposition among the people, among the voters, but not among elected officials, where Republicans, especially Donald Trump, has been very supportive of these building these enormous data centers anywhere and everywhere across the country, no matter the cost, no matter the location, no matter how they may the harm that they may cause to local communities or the cost and availability and the price of energy that they all spike for local residents, not to mention the ultimate dangers of AI itself. Microsoft founder Bill Gates recently spoke with the New York Times' Ezra Klein about the harms that he sees right now from AI and scoffed at the notion that either the companies would self-police, would monitor and filter themselves, or that existing laws would somehow be enough to keep these companies and their technologies in check.
2: Why is anything needed beyond, and is anything needed beyond, the simply natural incentives under capitalism and normal corporate reputational management?
3: I almost can't believe you're asking that. This is the most dangerous thing that humans have ever gone near. In other areas, do we just say, hey, release your drugs? There's no FDA. There's no airline safety board. There's no requirements that cars use seatbelts. Do we just use the liability laws to try and keep humans safe? You know, oh, you're shipping opioids. Somebody should just sue you. I mean, we've created a society that tries to keep people safe, not by saying, oh, we can bankrupt the person who does that. The harms here, and you say there's filtering. There's not filtering. You can take an open source model that can create bioweapons and disable any monitoring of any kind. And this exists today. So no, there is no filtering of any kind. And so, you know, say, you know, you kill 100 million. You want to use a lawsuit? I almost can't keep a straight face.
0: Back to the White House now, where Donald Trump was trumpeting his supposed voluntary accord signed after a brief meeting by him and the top AI leaders, including Anthropic CEO Dario Amodei, Google CEO Sundar Pichai, Meta CEO Mark Zuckerberg, OpenAI President Greg Brockman, NVIDIA CEO Jensen Huang, and Elon Musk, founder of XAI. Trump was busy telling reporters not to worry. Don't worry about anything. Everything was great. And he compared the brief, entirely voluntary document that they all signed. Him and the AI executives seem to compare it to the U.S. Constitution.
4: Mr. President, tell us why the world should not be concerned about AI, why there shouldn't be guardrails.
5: Because we have people that love our country and love the world
4: a
5: lot.
4: But it requires more than love, doesn't it, sir?
5: No, it requires this, and they're the smartest people in the world. And we had a great meeting today, every one of them. We had a great, really a great, great meeting. It was something very, very special. We had the top, I'd say it looked like a group of about 40, but whatever it was, here's one of them right here, Jensen, and NVIDIA. And they love our country, they love the world, and they came together and they did something that few people really, it's almost like a constitution in a way.
0: No, it's not like a constitution in any way, shape, or form. The accord, which Trump posted on his social media site late on Tuesday, opened the door to future regulation, but focused on four voluntary steps for the companies to take if they feel like it. Apparently, no big. The accord said the companies would implement, quote, robust internal controls, partner with an independent external auditor to assess whether the controls were working, and establish a committee within each company's board of directors to evaluate reports from internal and external auditors.
1: Wow, a committee.
0: A committee that is part of the board of directors. These companies get to police themselves, and more specifically, the company's board of directors. The ones who are also responsible for making sure that, you know, the company turns a profit for shareholders, that board of directors will evaluate reports from any auditors, either inside or outside the company, to, you know, make sure everything's cool, should work. I see no downsides here. Quote, over time, it may make sense to codify these steps into laws and regulations, the Constitution said.
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0: Yet there were some notes of caution on Tuesday. Dario Amodei, the CEO of Anthropic, which makes the Claude chatbot and who has been one of the more outspoken voices calling for a slowdown, at least, in AI development. He said, quote, "The technology has very real risks. And, you know, the mechanism, how we address those risks, is still under discussion," Amodei said. That after the Trump administration previously threatened charges against the company, against Amadei's company, for not removing restrictions barring the use of their software for military targeting without human intervention. More on that in a moment. Trump suggested that about 10 people would be named to a committee to, quote, "watch over the whole enterprise." That should be easy. And he said that the accord would be not legally binding, but, quote, morally binding.
1: Coming from Trump, gosh, yeah. That doesn't mean much.
0: If you can't trust Trump and the billionaire heads of the major AI companies like, oh, I don't know, Elon Musk and Mark Zuckerberg and Sam Altman, if you can't trust them to be moral, well, what has the world come to at that point? No, seriously, what has this world come to at this point? Other experts are skeptical of putting, quote, so much faith in self-policing, like Robin Gia, an assistant professor of computer science at the University of Southern California, who said it's crucial to ensure that leading labs' intentions are, quote, well aligned with the broader interest of the American public. He pointed to the recent disclosures of hacking incidents by supposedly rogue AI agents who escaped control of the system and said, quote, as the models get better, the consequences of such things are only going to get greater. Some also took issue with the accord's vague, broad language. Alex Pascal, executive director of the Berkman Klein Center for Internet and Society, said, quote, the only way to reduce the risks and harms of AI to Americans is through robust legal liability, regulation, and fundamentally changing the race dynamics that are driving unsafe decision-making by frontier AI developers whose costs are borne by the American people. But earlier Tuesday, Trump promised that the U.S. government would not limit the development of artificial intelligence or support calls for any guardrails whatsoever or any other restrictions. And while all of that is terrifying enough on its own, imagine how terrifying it all becomes when you take these AI models, which have already escaped control in the labs, and hacked into outside companies and even the U.S. government, and you apply those AI models to weapons systems, major weapons systems, and then you go on to insist that there will be no guardrails or restrictions allowed, even for human intervention, to stop the machines, to stop the, yes, killer robots. Quick break, and we'll check in overseas with one of the leaders who has long been calling for, yes, guardrails on these weapon systems and a binding, non-voluntary international treaty to ensure them. Verity Coyle of Human Rights Watch joins us straight ahead. I'm Brad Friedman, and you are listening to a scarier-than-usual Bradcast.
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0: 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According to an exclusive from Washington Post over the weekend, early this month, hundreds of diplomats huddled in a cavernous UN conference room in Switzerland working toward a muscular treaty to regulate the use of lethal autonomous weapons, weapon systems that can select and engage targets, including making the decision to use lethal force without direct human control over that specific action. It would be the first agreement between nations governing the use of killer artificial intelligence arms, sometimes referred to as, yes, killer robots. But on the last day of negotiations, early in September, the Post reports, the talks turned oddly aggressive. Over the next roughly 15 hours, U.S. and Russian diplomats hammered away at the document, removing a range of provisions designed to safeguard the use of artificial intelligence in weapons, according to three people familiar with the negotiations and documents reviewed by the Post. They stripped language requiring the systems to operate in a, quote, predictable and reliable manner, the people said, and removed a clause mandating that ethical considerations be taken into account, whatever that might mean in this context when using AI weaponry. The U.S. and Russia teams, as if they were working together here, also removed a provision requiring that humans review military targets developed by AI before a strike. Well, that doesn't sound good. In a closed-door session with UN cameras turned off and civil society observers removed, Washington and Moscow deployed their army of about 10 lawyers each, nearly twice the diplomatic presence of other delegations, to make changes that moved so quickly that the smaller delegations were left dizzied, the three people said. Quote, "It was death by a thousand paper cuts," said one of them. The erosion of the agreement shows how the U.S. and Russia have worked to weaken global rules to regulate lethal AI weaponry as the Pentagon moves to rapidly infuse the burgeoning technology into its battlefield strategy. The talks are happening amid a fierce public debate over the existential risks of advanced AI, as at least some tech executives urge the world leaders to collaborate to impose limits on the technology. Of course, those executives could try and place limits on their own technology without any broad agreement. Though you may recall that earlier this year, when Anthropic refused the Pentagon's demands to drop two of its usage restrictions on its AI system called Claude, one restriction that bars the use of Claude in domestic mass surveillance of Americans and the other preventing deployment in fully autonomous weapon systems, well, Trump's former weekend Fox News host turned defense secretary insisted that Anthropic drop those restrictions. But the company refused. Hegseth then described Anthropic as a, quote, supply chain risk to national security, whatever you may decide that means, and officially blacklisted the company from all military contracts. Donald Trump himself then ordered all federal agencies to stop using Anthropic's technology entirely, saying, quote, "We don't need it, we don't want it, and we will not do business with them again," as Anthropic vowed to legally challenge that supply chain risk designation in court. So in this case, even a company trying to ensure human intervention remains in use with their AI, particularly when it is used with weapons, faced blowback from the U.S. and the loss of millions, if not billions, of dollars in government contracts. Meanwhile, as the Post notes, the U.N. has for years tried to regulate AI weaponry with limited progress, and the latest directive being hashed out is the furthest that the effort has advanced, at least until the U.S. and Russia appeared to team up to scuttle as much of the effort as they could. As this diplomatic effort plays out, for good or ill, across the world, the use of artificial intelligence in war has quickly moved from scenarios that are largely theoretical to actual battlefield use. The U.S. military used Anthropic's chatbot to identify nearly 1,000 targets to strike in the first 24 hours of the war with Iran, according to the Post. Israel reportedly has heavily relied on AI for its military operations in Gaza. As alarmingly, over the past few months, AI companies have disclosed that their bots have autonomously hacked the servers of other organizations, including U.S. government websites like the Commerce Department, and that nefarious actors in places like Yemen and Iran have used chatbots to try to make weapons or target the U.S. military, sparking fears that the technology could become uncontrollable. This month, an Anthropic researcher quit the company and warned the public that AI could end the human race in a matter of years, setting off a furious debate in Washington over how to regulate it before it poses an existential threat to humanity. Though it seems to me like that cat is already out of the bag. As the Post observes, Washington's attempt to neutralize global rules on AI weaponry also provide insight into how it may approach regulating the U.S. military's use of the technology, as U.S. officials are currently revising the military's own lethal autonomous weapons directive released in 2023, well before the seemingly light-speed advances that we have seen in the technology in just recent months. Verity Coyle, the Deputy Director for Arms in the Crisis, Conflict, and Arms Division at Human Rights Watch, said weak rules governing lethal AI weaponry could have significant consequences. Quote, "It could mean machines can make life and death decisions without human control," she said, noting, quote, "The practical impact is stark, more civilian harm, less accountability, and a faster slide into riskier automated warfare." Yes, the killer robots, it seems, are actually now here. And the U.S., along with Russia, appear to be working very hard to block any sort of restrictions on their use, opposing even human intervention in their systems. Really? Yes. If I'm reading all of this right, yes, really. Joining us now from London, where she's in the office late for us today, is Verity Coyle of the international nonprofit watchdog Human Rights Watch, where she oversees the organization's work on humanitarian disarmament, from landmines and cluster munitions to incendiary weapons, explosive weapons in populated areas, and yes, autonomous weapons systems. Verity Coyle, thanks for staying up late for us out there today, and welcome to the broadcast.
1: Pleasure, Brad. Good to be here.
0: So much here that I'm really just beginning to wrap my brain around, I think, along with the rest of the world right now. So thank you for lending your expertise. And my apologies in advance, Verity, for any dumb questions. I may have a few of them, beginning with, what ultimately happened at that UN conference reported by Washington Post. But I understand some sort of agreement came out of it. We'll discuss it in a second. But how was it watered down, as you understand it, by the U.S. and Russia? And perhaps the more difficult question, why was it watered down by the U.S. and Russia?
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1: Oh, so I think your description in the Post piece was excellent. A couple of the details of how it was watered down to start. So the diplomats narrowed the focus to just international humanitarian law, the laws that govern war. Mm-hmm. And previously, it had included international human rights law concerns and international criminal law. Now, the reason why it's important that those were taken out is it won't leave any options to consider law enforcement operations, even those during armed conflict, which is within the scope of the negotiating body they were in. Mm-hmm. And any type of narrowing leads to less protection, and it leads loopholes in the international law if these weapons are produced. You asked what cutting ethics meant. And the kind of principle there is it ignores human dignity, which is an underlying principle of international humanitarian law. And it's a fundamental concern for us when it comes to autonomous weapon systems. Eliminating predictability and reliability, I mean, if an operator doesn't know what a system will do, how can they determine at the time of use whether that system will comply with the law? And ultimately, the operator, the military actor that deploys a weapon to use force, is responsible. But if you take away that predictability, then you lose a lot of the accountability chain.
0: Well, I was going to say, is the idea of taking out predictability and reliability something that would be meant to use, you know, perhaps down the road? Oh, well, we couldn't predict. These systems aren't reliable. There's really nothing we can do about it. Don't hold us accountable if things go wrong.
1: You could definitely draw that conclusion. And when you're talking about autonomous weapon systems, that is really concerning, because we believe they would find it difficult to distinguish between combatants, lawful targets, and civilians, unlawful targets, mm-hmm. particularly where the former commingle with the latter, because they couldn't interpret subtle cues and they would lack the human judgment to determine whether the expected civilian harm was excessive in relation to the anticipated military advantage in rapidly changing case-by-case situations. So if you couple that with the removal of predictability and reliability, there's a real storm of bad news coming down the line.
0: Yeah, I would say so. Now, the Post coverage seems to suggest that the two countries were working in tandem here mm-hmm. when they sort of steamrolled all the other parties to the negotiations. Am I reading that correctly? Is that how you saw it? And if so, was that a surprise to the other states to see U.S. and Russia come in at the end and do what they did?
1: I would not speak to what goes on inside the heads of those diplomats, but I can give you some reflections mm-hmm. from the approach. We always knew that the chair's text, the paper they were working on from June, July, was going to be under attack. This was the last meeting in a 3-year process. Mm. And so if it had survived as it was at the beginning of that week, in our view, it would have been a good basis for a negotiation of a treaty. It had all of the elements. It had many of the safeguards we've been calling for. It missed a couple of the big ones, right? There was still nothing on there about prohibiting autonomous weapons that target people. We think that that is a red line that should not be crossed. Unfortunately, the diplomats don't have it in there yet, but there's still time. And I will come to the hopeful bit of this, I hope, during our conversation.
0: Yes.
1: But the US and the Russians have the same objective. They wanted a weak treaty or a weak text that could form the basis of a treaty. And to be honest, they haven't agreed a document like this since 2019. And you alluded to that in your intro. I don't want to underplay how important it was that this group that includes the P5, that has 128 states, it has all the highly militarized states in the world in it. It's not fully inclusive, but it is a decent group of states to be talking about this. Mm-hmm. And they came to agreement on this text, and it is weak, but it would still serve, in our view, as a starting point for a negotiation, just maybe not as good a one as they could have had if Russia and the US hadn't have attacked it. Mm-hmm. I do wonder if they didn't manage to attack it enough. And we're going to find that out in November because that group of states comes back together at that point and has a big decision in front of them. They can either decide to start a negotiation for a legally binding instrument, or they can decide to do something else. But as you said, it's been over 10 years that these discussions have been ongoing. And we're getting closer and closer to fully autonomous weapon systems right. wreaking havoc on battlefields. So it really seems a cynical person would look at that gap, right? The pace of technological advancement and the slowness of this international law building and say something fishy is going on here.
0: It certainly does seem like it. It seems like, at least from my reading of this from afar, that Russia and U.S. are colluding at this point for some reason. I guess they may have interests that match up here. But just to sort of help folks understand what we're looking at, early on in the Trump-Israel attack on Iran back in February, it appeared that a girls' school was part of the initial target set, described by the Post as having been created by a Claude chatbot made by Anthropic. Hundreds were killed at that school. Is that an example of the concerns that you have about autonomous weapons systems that this treaty, if we ever get to one, is meant to speak to? Or in this case, is that simply an example of the Pentagon, you know, choosing not to double check targets that were served up to it by an AI chatbot?
1: I think, first of all, it's an example of devastating civilian harm. And I know there's been a lot of commentary on what went wrong. Was it AI? Was it faulty intel? Was it laziness? Or was it systems that don't add up together? But fundamentally, this is a case of many, many innocent civilians being killed. Mm-hmm. And there are deep issues with systems not talking to each other and not being updated. But you spoke earlier about, should a human review the material mm-hmm. before the decision to deploy lethal force is taken? Absolutely. And should the human review that material meaningfully? And this is something else that was under attack during the week that we're talking about. And many of these systems allow a checkbox for a human. Mm-hmm. They do not allow, in our opinion, the full and proper consideration that militaries must take before they employ lethal force. So I probably didn't answer your question completely directly. But I think it's a few.

0: their own control?
1: I mean, we've heard President Trump say it himself, haven't we? Go fast and break things. And unfortunately, in this situation, he's talking about people and potentially his own troops as well. We speak to software engineers, we speak to AI engineers, and they are crying out for a regulatory framework in this area. And you spoke about that playing out with the Anthropic fight. And the ultimate decision there, because these people are at the frontier of technological advancement. They want to do great research. They want to create incredible things. But also, they don't ultimately want to be responsible for systems that can go out of control and cause civilian harm and chaos. So it's very worrying that the President of the United States is casting aside guardrails, rules, regulations that are there to protect everybody, including American soldiers and the military leadership that will be held responsible when this goes wrong. Accountability is really essential to deter future unlawful acts and to punish past ones and to recognize victims' suffering. It will be an interesting and horrific case if we do have a mass incident concerning autonomous weapon systems because there's been no regulation. And we have, you know, the president on record as saying, yeah, go for it. It doesn't matter if there's harm. We should push ahead.
0: Not only does it not matter, but if you even try to include that in your software, we will, you know, cut off all the contracts. We will, you know, call you a national security threat. I mean, it's really been extraordinary to watch, at least from where I'm sitting. I suspect the rest of the world is similarly horrified. I mentioned that the U.S. military under Joe Biden back in 2023 had issued its own directive on the use of autonomous weapons. 2023 at this point seems 1,000 years ago when it comes to the speed of this technology that we now seem to be watching, and that the military now under Donald Trump is actually working on revising that directive. Was the initial directive on this sufficient at the time that it was put out in 23 as you see it? And either way, do you have any confidence, because I'll say I don't, but do you have any confidence that a Pentagon led by Donald Trump and his lackey Pete Hegseth are likely to somehow make it any better rather than worse at this point?
1: We'll have to wait and see what comes out before giving our analysis. But in terms of the 2023 directive, there were many positive elements within that that spoke to the issues that we've been talking about. And this is why it can seem confusing when you watch the US's behavior in international forums and then compare that to what they have at home. The US has often led the way with good policy suggestions and good operational mandates in this area. So to see it being dismantled under the new leadership is concerning, because also what the US does trickles to its allies. And I'm sitting here in London tonight, and we, you know, we're part of NATO, and those relationships are very important to European militaries. So where the US changes its posturing on particularly military issues, you do see that affecting not just the US approach, but other governments too. So we're waiting to see it fully. We'll analyze it. We'll give our view at that time. But it's not looking good that it will be strengthened, right? I mean, I think if we look at what happened in Geneva a few weeks ago, we would expect a similar approach of take the brakes off, reduce the requirement for control, and reduce some of the maybe what would be seen as barriers to being able to be the fastest and the deadliest. Mm. But it comes with risks. And one that I think it is important to consider is that, you know, there is in an arms race always the threat of weapons reaching the hands of states or non-state actors with absolutely no regard for international law and lowering the threshold to war. We see diversion, we see backwards engineering of systems. And so if systems are going out untested,

0: affected, they get lost as battlefield capture. Who will the US weapons end up in the hands of, and how will they then be used? Mm. So there are many, many concerns as to why weapons reviews are in place, why proper training and evaluation and testing is really important. And to throw that away, I just think is walking into a very dangerous situation.
1: You mentioned a minute or two ago concerns about a mass incident. I'll leave it to you if you want to expand on what that might mean. But I mentioned that a number of employees and executives at a number of the AI companies have themselves taken pains to warn about the power of their technology and its ability to literally end humanity within a very few years. A statement like that just a year or two ago kind of would have seemed like a crazy person talking, having been immersed in this field much longer than the rest of us, Verity Coyle. How real are those fears from where you sit as you watch these developments seemingly running out of control at this point?
0: I have been doing this for a while, as you noted, nearly 20 years now, and I have never seen the pace of weapon development as we have experienced in the last 4 years. The conflict in Ukraine is the big driver of that, but also the Israeli military and their desire to have decision support systems and systems that use mass surveillance to create target profiles. It is deeply, deeply concerning. When I spoke about a mass event, there's been some really interesting scenarios put forward when talking about war games and what an AI would do to achieve its objective.
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0: If its objective was to destroy the other army, but with the laws of war, you can't target civilians. You can only have targets that are proportionate. You have to take, you know, all of these precautions under IHL. But would the AI at a point come to decide that actually the thing that's getting in the way of it achieving that aim is its controller and their silly IHL rules? And the way to achieve its objective would be to get rid of its controller, therefore releasing itself from those rules and move on and achieve its objective. And I think the bot escapes lately, the agent escapes. We are seeing daily stories of mass attacks on bodies like the UN, of banks, of all of these different places, of agents working together to achieve an objective that was never really even set for them, but they decided it would be a good thing to try. And then you want to put the world's most horrible weapons in a kind of symbiotic relationship with them. That's the sort of mass event I'm talking about. You know, I must say though, Human Rights Watch, we research, we document, and then we add analysis to the facts as we have uncovered them. What we've just talking about is a hypothesis, but it's one that is being written about by military academics. It's one that is being warned about by tech leaders. Mm-hmm. And yet the people in control, the person in control of the world's largest military, is not really paying attention to those experts. And we're not saying stop everything. What we're saying is there is a certain amount of regulation that would mean these weapons could be used in compliance with IHL, IHRL, and international criminal law. Why not operate in that system so that everybody can be safe?
1: Which brings us back to the talks at the UN earlier in September, and what you regarded previously as perhaps something hopeful here that we can scrape out of this. What did happen? What ultimately did come out of those talks in September, whether they were watered down by the U.S. and Russia or not? I know you wrote a little bit about this at Human Rights Watch at the time, and you actually seemed to be somewhat encouraged, if I'm reading what you wrote, if I'm reading it correctly, encouraged by what you what actually came out of those meetings in September. What did come out of it, and what should we be encouraged by as well here?
0: So a watered down report came out of it, but one that is still a sufficient basis to start a negotiation of a treaty. We want binding law in this area. We feel it is the way to level the playing field, ensure rules, and build norms that protect us all. The Geneva Conventions weren't around when autonomous weapon systems were envisaged. Autonomous weapon systems weren't around when the Geneva Conventions were invented.
1: Right.
0: So that's why we're proposing new law for this area. So what we want is that group of states to take that document, agree a negotiating mandate in November, and then move swiftly into negotiation and finalise that document into a treaty. We'd like it to include a prohibition on fully autonomous weapon systems that select an engaged target without any human control. We think that's not a good idea. And then we'd like some regulation on ones that are able to be used with meaningful human control, but should have temporal and spatial limits placed over them. They shouldn't be allowed to go and roam free forever, striking at will. We think there should be a bit more control over weapons. And even though the text was narrowed, if Russia and the US do not agree to a negotiating mandate in November, there are 130 governments around the world that support the idea of a treaty in this area now. And in the past, failures within this group have led states that want to achieve protection for civilians to go elsewhere, to start the Ottawa process, to start the Oslo process, which led to the convention and the treaty on landmines and cluster munitions. Mm-hmm. So the same could well happen in November. There are a couple of different routes to a treaty in this area. And Human Rights Watch, our partners in Stop Killer Robots, the 300 plus organizations we work with on this, will be doing everything we can to encourage states to take what really is the next sensible step in this process before we do end up in those doomsday scenarios.
1: A couple of very quick questions before we get out. Verity, you're quoted by the Post citing the voluntary nature of all of this, telling the paper, quote, when the U.S. wants to preserve military or technological advantage, it pushes voluntary guidelines instead of binding rules. We've seen the same playbook in cyber, in space, and other arms control debates. Autonomous weapons are no exception. Is the best that we can hope for at this point, at least over the next few years, perhaps until there's new leadership from the U.S., some sort of voluntary agreement rather than any sort of binding treaty? And if that happens, will that still be a step forward in all of this?
0: I don't think that's the only thing that could happen. The US has never wanted binding international law. It is not the way it operates. But what it normally used to do in the disarmament space was be in the negotiation of a legally binding treaty, impose its will to the form and structure of that instrument, and then other states would join that treaty and the US wouldn't. But what it had done was created a system that it was okay with. So even though it didn't sign, it normally operated within the parameters of the treaty that everybody else had joined. So the US was part of the norm. The norm is the kind of non-binding word we use for instruments that, because everybody else is using them, kind of become the norm. They kind of become how everybody else works. So the US was not the best partner in building international law, but it would help shape it, and then it would agree to it pretty much without signing that it agreed to it. So we think that this other group of states will not be satisfied with voluntary guidelines in this respect. It's too consequential an issue to leave it up to everybody to maybe do it on a Tuesday if they want, right? It is something that requires a more structured approach, because then everybody knows what the rules are, how they operate within them, and where accountability lies. And ultimately, many states want to be good actors in this space. War is horrible, and states do. I mean, we document the worst cases where they fail to take precautions, where they act outside those boundaries. Yep. But those boundaries do protect civilians every day in many situations. So their value is still strong. And we think it's important for this issue too.
1: Finally, before I let you go, Verity, tell me about the StopKillerRobots.org campaign. I know that Human Rights Watch is involved with it. Is that a way that, you know, regular old people like us can sort of wrap our brains around this this long existential fight?
0: Absolutely. Stop Killer Robots was formed about 12 years ago. Human Rights Watch, Amnesty, Article 36, other organizations came together and said, let's produce a vehicle to work on this together. It's now an organization run and based out of Switzerland by the UN, where these talks take place, with a brilliant but small staff team. And if any of your listeners want to learn more, want to get involved, to take action, to meet other people who care about these issues, it's an excellent website to go to. And there's ways to support the organization there. It has youth delegates. It brings people together from all over the world. And every big disarmament win that has happened because organizations work together. On our own, none of us are able to do this, but in coalition, in collaboration, and working with colleagues with different perspectives and different areas of expertise is truly one of the greatest privileges of my role. And Human Rights Watch is a very proud member of that coalition.
1: 13 years ago, had you told me you were setting up a website called StopKillerRobots.org, I would have thought you were crazy. Now, I kind of get it. I'm sorry that I do. Verity Coyle is the Deputy Director of the Crisis, Conflict, and Arms Division at Human Rights Watch. You can find their work at hrw.org. And you can find Verity herself on the blue skies at VerityC. It has been delightful and informative speaking with you, Verity. Greatly appreciate it. Thank you for stepping away from your dinner party for us late out there in London. Hope to talk to you again in the near future.
0: Thank you so much and good night. This was a great conversation. Appreciate it.
1: Thank you, Verity. Okay, well, it was a great conversation, actually. I learned a lot from it.
3: A lot to think about on that.
1: Too much to think about on that. I mean, frankly, never mind, Stop Killer Robots. Had you told me a year ago we would be so mired in concerns about artificial intelligence just days away from a midterm election that it would be, playing such a role here where you got the president of the United States out there insisting there be no control whatsoever over Skynet. I'm sorry, over AI.
3: Yeah.
1: Conversations about weapons systems that the president is insisting have no guardrails whatsoever to allow even human intervention to stop them.
3: Even the ability to, say, turn them off. Yeah, these are all very, very scary and concerning controls need to be in place. And I have a feeling we are not going to get any meaningful controls, especially with Donald Trump, who clearly doesn't understand how any of this works.
1: You know, I thought your twice weekly Green News reports were terrifying enough. So my apologies to listeners for today's show. It is what it is.
3: It is.
1: And we have to understand what we're dealing with here.
3: Yep.
1: Whether we do or not, I don't know. But we'll continue to unpack all of this in the days, months, weeks, years ahead, I suspect. Anyway, hey, thanks for sticking with us today. 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Oh, thanks to our producer, Desi Doyen. Did already say that?
3: Yeah.
1: And you can find me on the social medias at TheBradBlog. We will see you there. Until we see you here next time, I'm Brad Friedman. Good luck, world.

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once again to Indigenous Afternoons here on Daybreak Star Radio, the only station out there indigenizing the airwaves, and we couldn't do it without KBFG 107.3 Seattle. Shout out to them. They are amazing. And yeah, guys, once again, we're back at it again with the show. We have some more news and some more tunes for y'all to vibe out to. So I really can't wait to get into what we have today, and I sure hope you guys will enjoy it. Now let's get into Not Afraid to Die Tonight by Drives the Common Man.

0: this is Kayla Harstead with UNEA. Are you interested in joining our Natives on the Rise mentorship project? 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
1: Hello, everybody. It's Howie Echohawk, a.k.a. There's More of the Indigenous Queer, founder of Indigenized Productions. 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

Indigenous Day is coming up October 3rd, real soon actually. This will be an Indigenous celebration hosted by Inkitawa going from 10 a.m. to 6 p.m. We'll have some live music going from 11:30 a.m. to 2 p.m. You already know it's going to be a lot of fun listening to that music, along with the powwow going from 3 p.m. to 5 p.m. You won't want to miss that. That'll be happening at 816 Central Avenue North, Kent, Washington, over at the Inkitawa building. There'll be some amazing barbecue. You don't want to miss out on that. And of course, all dancers are welcome for the powwow, so be sure to swing by and have a great time. And now let's get on to Snag by Cody Coyote.

0: 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Did you know that you have rights? Such as app-based workers paid sick and safe time. This ordinance became effective May 1st, 2023. For more information, you can contact me, Charlene Wong, at 206-588-9096.
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once again, we got the amazing 30th annual Spirit Walk and Warrior Run, celebrating 30 years of moving together. 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And of course, if you really want to join up on this, you got to register over at the SIHB website. So be sure to go do that and get in on these amazing workouts. Get that heart pumping. You already know. And now let's get on to the next song, Got Not This Time by Alexis Lynn.

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born by Black Belt Eagle Scout. Hello everyone, it's Aiden here. I gotta say my thanks for y'all once again tuning in to Indigenous Afternoons only here on Daybreak Star Radio. We're out here indigenizing the airwaves day by day, and we couldn't do it without KBFG 107.3 Seattle. You already know, shout out to them. They are amazing. But once again, guys, I'd like to say my thanks. And you already know, we got some more stuff coming tomorrow, because tomorrow is our fun Friday. We got some crazy things that you won't want to miss. I'll be going into some detail about, we got another 5K trial run. We got another one coming. We have a lot of these, you know, just to get your heart pumping. We also have the Indigenous Days October 3rd event I'll be talking about. So be sure to tune in, come by, and just, you know, enjoy the show tomorrow. Tomorrow is Friday prime time. Now let's end it off with our last song of the show. We got Misadventures by Carson Gray. I'll see you all tomorrow. Take care and stay safe.

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1: I went to Europe for the first time in 2021, November. Went in London. I had a pint with a friend. He suggests we go see another friend. And as we're riding around in the city that night, they're showing me around. They use this word FAFF, F-A-F-F.
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4: You're listening to Away With Words, the show about language and how we use it. I'm Grant Barrett.
3: And I'm Martha Barnett. I want to recommend a book that's been around for a few years, but I never tire of going back to it. It's called The Public Library, A Photographic Essay, and it's a celebration of America's public libraries. It features 150 gorgeous photos by Robert Dawson, and it also has essays contributed by Bill Moyers, Ann Patchett, Anne Lamott, and others. But, Grant, my favorite line in the whole book is from Barbara Kingsolver. In her essay, she writes about how her local librarian helped her catch the scent of a world beyond anything she'd ever imagined. And she says getting to read about other people's lives snapped her out of her surly adolescence. And she writes, I'm of a fearsome mind to throw my arms around every living librarian who crosses my path on behalf of the souls they never knew they saved.
4: Oh, I love that. A fearsome mind to throw my arms around librarians. And it helps that one of them is my mother-in-law, who is a lovely woman.
3: Oh, yeah?
4: Yeah, she's a great librarian. And she worked for years at a great library in Grinnell, Iowa.
3: No kidding.
4: When you first started talking, Martha, I thought you were going to say, there's a building that I keep going back to, and it's the public library, because that's true for me and my family. When we travel, not only do we go to museums and parks and zoos, we also often go to libraries, sometimes just in between other appointments, just to see what they are. And sometimes they're ordinary buildings, sometimes they're amazing, but sometimes they're astonishingly wonderful, with little exhibits in the foyer of local art and local authors. And sometimes the children's reading areas are so adorable. They're with so much care taken, and little crafts that the kids have done with whoever is in charge of the area. And they have such personality, and it's a great way to get a read on a community and a town mm-hmm. that sometimes you don't get even at the local museum.
3: Well, if you'd like to share a story of a librarian who's made a difference for you or a library that's made a difference for you, give us a call, 877-929-9673, or send us an email. The address is words@waywardradio.org.
4: Hello, you have a way with words.
11: Hey, this is Todd from Western Kentucky.
4: Hello, Todd from Western Kentucky. What's up?
11: Hey, I have a couple of phrases. Quick backstory, growing up in the South, learning how to drive and having fun, spinning the car around in the gravel or out in the field, we called that cutting donuts. And anyone you ask is going to tell you that. Hey, what do you call that? Oh, we call it cutting donuts. So in the early to mid 80s, I was able to take a trip out to Wessington Springs, South Dakota, pheasant hunting with a friend. And just in conversation out there one evening, we had a Suburban we were driving around in, and one of the locals said, we need to go spin some cookies. And my friend and I had no idea what they were talking about, and we couldn't understand.
4: Spin
11: and
4: some cookies.
11: They kept on spinning cookies. And so the short of it was, finally, we said, oh, you mean cutting donuts? And they were like, what do you mean cutting donuts? And so we finally figured it out that, you know, in our part of the United States, it was called cutting donuts. And in their part of the world, it was spinning cookies. And I just have always marveled over that. The fact that they're two pastries that I enjoy.
3: And they're both round. How about that?
4: Yeah, they go around. No. Todd, I am struck by the fact that in the middle of pheasant hunting in South Dakota, someone felt the sudden urge to go to cut donuts or to spin some cookies.
11: Well, you got to realize that if the birds are not flying, you know, you got to have some kind of fun, right?
3: Well, Todd, we also need to know what your preferred surface is. Do you like just dirt or what?
11: Well, you know, gravel's great because, you know, it slings it all over, but it's probably pretty hard on the paint too. But, I mean, dirt, grass. I don't do many donuts anymore. I guess the last donuts I did was a number of years back when my kids were young and there was a little snow on the ground. And we were leaving to go to some families for Christmas, and I took off down the hill in the four-wheel drive and spun it around a couple of times. The kids just loved it. You know, my wife didn't enjoy it as much as they did, but yeah.
3: Well, Todd, I got to tell you, I'm from Kentucky too, and I always heard it as doing donuts. Cutting donuts is a new one on me.
11: Okay, yeah. Doing donuts. Yep, I'll go with that.
3: Doing donuts is all over the country. And cutting cookies is a new one on me, too. Making cookies,
11: yeah,
3: spinning
11: cookies.
3: I think those are the two main ones, but there's also the term pull a Brody. Do you know that one? Let's go pull some
11: Brodies. Pull a Brody. No, I never heard of pulling a Brody. Who's Brody?
3: Steve Brody, back in 1886, was a New York City bookmaker who supposedly tried to win a bet by jumping off the Brooklyn Bridge. And a friend of his picked him up out of the water, but everybody always suspected that what actually happened was they threw a dummy off the Brooklyn Bridge, and then it just looked like he had jumped off the bridge. And so to pull a Brody, named after Steve Brody, came to mean taking a fall or faking something or doing some kind of stunt that was foolhardy, which, you know, could apply to doing donuts in somebody's front yard.
4: Especially if it's the mayor.
3: Yeah.
11: Fantastic. I have marveled over that ever since I heard it. The fact that, you know, it pastries, you know, number one, and
3: yeah,
11: doing a donut or cutting a donut or spinning cookies, it's pretty funny. You know, it's like where at what state did they decide they didn't like donuts anymore and they wanted to go cookies, you know?
3: I'm surprised nobody spins a pizza, you know, or cuts
4: right?
3: A pizza.
4: Right. New Jersey and New York, maybe, if they spin a pizza.
11: Well, I think I'm going to migrate into doing a Brody. So
4: that's a good one. Todd, thank you so much for your call and sharing your thoughts and memories. We really appreciate it.
3: Yeah, thanks for this
11: thank
3: sweet question.
11: Thank you so much.
4: All right, bye-bye.
11: Enjoy the show. Bye-bye.
4: Okay, bye-bye.
3: Bye, Todd.
4: We love the regionalisms, not just in the United States, but Canada and Mexico and wherever you happen to be. Share yours with us. You know, you've traveled somewhere, you moved somewhere, you went to school in another province or state, and they said something different, but you knew what they meant. Those are the things we want to hear about. 877-929-9673 is toll-free in the United States and Canada. And, you know, we have numbers in the UK and Mexico. And you can find those and a bunch of other ways to reach us on our website at waywardradio.org/contact.
3: Hello, you have a way with words.
12: Hi, this is Rebecca from Charlotte, North Carolina. I have a question that has been going around in my head for decades, and that is I'm from the eastern part of North Carolina, and when I was a child, I've got three older brothers and lots of cousins, but my grandmother, who was born in 1897. So she was already older when I was born, but whenever she would take care of us and we were going to go outside or go to a friend's house or play in the woods or something, she never said, watch out for those snakes or be careful crossing the road or any direct thing like that. She always just said, be particular. And I've never heard it anywhere else. And I just wonder where that might come from.
3: I can just picture her like out on the porch with her hands on her hips, maybe, or arms crossed.
12: Yes, she's very stoic.
3: Stoic, okay. And she was advising all of you to be particular. That's such an interesting usage of the word particular. And it's something that you will hear in the South and the South Midlands of the United States. And it does mean, as you suggested, to be careful or cautious, you know, be particular when you cross the street. And it goes back to the idea of particular meaning precise or fastidious or exacting. You're just paying extra attention, and it's just a really beautiful way to advise that. Do you use it now?
12: No, but I think I might because it's been on my mind for a while now.
3: Yeah, I just think it's a lovely linguistic heirloom. I'd love to see you carry it on.
12: Well, do you know where it comes from?
3: Well, yeah, the word particular itself goes way back. It goes all the way back to Latin. It has to do with a little bitty part. It comes from words that mean little part, and it has to do
12: with... Oh, particulate.
3: It's like particulate. Particle. Yeah, just and being very exacting about little things. And I know that we've seen be particular around in the southern United States since at least the mid-19th century.
4: Mm-hmm. Yeah, and you also hear it in southern Appalachia. So by South Midlands, that's like the southern part. It's kind of like what touches the northern part of the South. So people who are listening in those regions may have heard it as well.
12: Well, I really appreciate your answer, and I like it a lot. It really makes so much sense.
3: I agree with you completely. I think it's just really beautiful.
12: Well, I thank you so much. And y'all be particular.
4: We will. Take care of yourself.
3: You too, Rebecca.
4: As well. Bye-bye.
12: Okay. Thank you so much. Bye-bye.
3: Bye-bye.
4: We know you've got generations of experience in the language that you speak. Sometimes it's your grandparents. Sometimes it's horizontal. It's what your cousin said at a family reunion. Or maybe it's a distant family that you met just once. We'd like to hear how your family talks, whether it's in your own home or it's in the home of somebody you visited in another country. 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
3: We heard from Sally Shea in Richardson, Texas. Sally writes that her mother's name before marrying was Mary Chevalier, and her middle name was a family name, Knight, K-N-I-G-H-T, and that made her full name Mary Knight Chevalier. And of course, all the folks who speak French who are listening right now are probably smiling because in French, Chevalier means Knight, which makes her mother's name Mary Knight-Knight.
4: So it's like Mary K-N-I-G-H-T, K-N-I-G-H-T, Mary Knight-Knight.
3: Maya Mazzo's best friend was named Irene Goodnight. There was a whole family of Goodnights, and her best friend was the oldest, Irene.
4: Irene Goodnight. Yeah, yep. And that's a song, right?
3: It is indeed.
4: Sing that for me, Martha.
3: No, thanks.
4: Well, if you want to sing Irene Goodnight into our voicemail, the number is 877-929-9673. 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
3: Goodbye.
4: You're listening to Away With Words, the show about language and how we use it. I'm Grant Barrett.
5: And I'm Martha Barnett. And joining us now is our quiz guy, John Chinesky. Hey, John.
6: Hey, Martha. Hey, Grant. How are you guys?
4: Hey, bud.
6: We've done quizzes before about homophones and, of course, and homonyms, I'm sure. I've lost count. But I think this is the first time I've attempted a quiz about homographs. Now, as you know, homographs are two words that are spelled the same, but have different meanings and sometimes often different pronunciations. All the pairs we're talking about today have different pronunciations. For example, suppose I commissioned a painting of the planets, but the artist included the imaginary lines about which each planet rotated. I might ask him to get rid of those. Then I'd have to wait while he axes.
5: Mm-hmm.
6: Got it? Mm-hmm. Yeah. Now, that's not a good example, I know, but I've saved the best for the quiz. So here we go.
4: Okay.
6: I was watching a movie about a medieval siege of a castle. And they had these tall, multi-tiered constructions on wheels, which were yanked up to the castle walls. Now, what would you call a serf whose job it was to pull along one of these portable, mast-like structures?
4: A serf who pulled one of these structures. They would be...
6: Yeah.
4: Is this a military term?
6: No. This is just a common word.
4: A common word.
6: What do you call a tall structure, multi-tiered structure?
4: It's not the name of the serf. It's the name of the structure?
5: Oh.
6: Well, we're going to say what it is this
5: guy
6: is doing.
5: I know what it
6: doing.
5: Is.
4: Oh, I see.
6: What do you got, Martha?
5: It's a tower tower.
6: He's a tower tower. Yes, nicely done.
4: Gotcha.
6: All right. Hey, remember those novelty fish trophies that used to sing songs? And suppose you purchased one and you found he had a very, very low vocal range. What is that?
5: Yeah.
4: It's a bass bass.
6: Bass bass, yeah. If you're a ship's captain with a certain flair, you might eschew a figure of a woman for the prow of your ship, but instead opt for a colorful ribbon tied in a fancy knot. What's that?
4: A bow bow?
6: A bow bow, yeah. Or bow for your bow. A bow bow. I'm writing a book about the periodic table, including short articles for each of the elements. What I need is a strong opener for the article about the heavy metal whose atomic number is 82. What would that be?
5: Lead lead? Lead lead?
6: My lead lead, yes, exactly.
5: Not that I know all the elements. I was just thinking about that
6: word.
5: Well,
6: I happen to know that one. Very good. Now we all know what number 82 is. There we go. You know how they say time flies when you're having fun? Well, I've only been with you guys for about 60 seconds, but it seems like a very, very, very tiny amount of time. What's that?
4: A minute.
6: A minute minute, yes. Now, of course, we live in the future. When I was in grade school, I had to create dioramas and show them on my desk. Now, my kids can make them online and use a computer to display images of them on the wall. What does it do?
5: Project projects?
6: Yes, it projects projects. Nicely done. And those are my homographs for today. I hope you like them.
5: You were great, John. Thanks.
4: This show's about language and everything related to it. Give us a call. We'll talk about it. Slang, new words, grammar, something weird you heard, something the grandkids said, something you said. 877-929-9673 or email us words@waywardradio.org.
5: Hello, you have a way with words.
7: Hey, this is Jeffrey May. I'm calling from Montreal. And I used to live in Nova Scotia, and my God, there are many, many regionalisms from the Maritimes in Canada. People use the word some, S-O-M-E, to mean something like very or quite or really, like, that's some good, or she's some pretty. And if they wanted to emphasize that a little bit, they might say, she's right some pretty. So these are things I've never heard anywhere else in North America, but it certainly sounds like Nova Scotia when I hear that.
5: Yeah, you definitely hear that in Nova Scotia. Mm-hmm. Of course, there it's some cold a lot of the time,
7: yeah.
5: Right?
7: Or... yeah. Some windy, I'll tell you. It's very windy.
5: Anything else fun you heard there?
7: Well, the more peculiar one was the following. And I don't know if you know about this or if you've heard it anywhere else, but a very big inhalation when people are saying, yeah. So, and that really is so Nova Scotian. So you're having a conversation with somebody. You know, it's almost like you're hiccuping. Like, you know, you're having a conversation and somebody's agreeing with you and they'll go, and you hardly hear anything except the inhalation. And that's so peculiar and so cool.
4: Oh, yeah. That's called a pulmonic ingressive. And it's definitely a characteristic of Newfoundland and Labrador English as well as the Nova Scotia. Again, that same part of the country.
7: Mm. So you've heard about that one.
4: Yeah, we have heard about that. There's a book by Sandra Clark, Newfoundland and Labrador English, and she talks about this. She's done research on it, and she talks about her research and what others have found out about this feature. And mm-hmm. she says, like, much of the regionalisms and specialness of the speech of the maritime provinces and other provinces nearby, it probably comes from British and Irish and Northern Europe heritage. But you can also hear that in the Atlantic provinces, in the Ottawa Valley, and in Maine. Mm-hmm. And there's a story in a book called From Clerks to Corpora. It's a collection of linguistic essays. The essay is by Peter Sundqvist, but he repeats a story about how the stereotypical Mainer, that is people from Maine, also mm-hmm. do this. And they're stereotyped as saying, aya or ayap. But that's actually a rendering of the Mainer's use of the pulmonic ingressive. And in this story, he talks about how a medical doctor from Kentucky who was working in Maine, in down east Maine, as they call it, he asked this Mainer patient if he's well, and the patient does that pulmonic ingressive, and it sounds like, like that. And the doctor hears what he thinks is a gasp for breath and
7: that's
4: becomes
7: right.
4: concerned about the patient's health, not realizing
7: right.
4: it's just a way of saying yes.
7: Yep. Yep. Yep. It's pretty cool.
4: But the thing about this pulmonic ingressive is not only yes, it's a discourse particle. Discourse particles are little bits of reactive sound or speech that we drop into conversation, and they're not full grammatical utterances. They can have a lot of roles, but often they just show that we're paying attention, and they can say things like yeah, no, or like they just mm-hmm. kind of, it's a sound we make to say, yeah, I'm following along.
7: Yep, yep, yep.
4: Yep, yep.
7: So that's pretty cool.
4: The phrase that you want to Google if you want to find out more than you could possibly stand about it is pulmonic ingressive, PulmonicIngressive, pulmonic ingressive.
5: Yeah, it's
7: I will
5: pulmonic,
7: check it out.
5: Like pulmonary.
4: Yeah.
7: Right, I got that. And a friend of mine from down home in Nova Scotia told me about a book which I'm going to pick up when I was asking him about this, and it's called The Blue Noser's Book of Slang. And if you don't know about that one, that might be one
5: Ooh.
7: For both of us to check out.
5: That sounds good.
4: I will make a note and
7: it's
4: see
7: called
4: if I can find
7: How
4: it.
7: To Talk Nova Scotian.
4: Thank you so much for your time. We
7: well,
4: really appreciate
7: it's really
4: it.
7: Been fun talking with you.
4: All right, take care now.
7: Bye. Take
5: bye,
7: care,
5: Jeffrey.
7: Bye.
5: Call us 877-929-9673.

0: We heard from Paula Egan Wright in Cheyenne, Wyoming. Paula teaches music, and last week she was introducing a group of three-year-olds to a song about birds. And she held up a little finger puppet with a long beak and asked if they knew what kind of bird that was. And one little girl said, "That's a honeybird." I love that. Instead of hummingbird.
1: Oh, a honeybird. That makes a lot of sense. A honeybird.
0: And you know how those childhood misunderstandings just get lodged in your vocabulary? We have a lot of honeybirds outside our window because we have a couple of feeders. So that's what I'm calling them from now on. Thank you, Paula.
1: And the sweet stuff that you feed them is a little like honey.
0: Yeah,
1: so it kinda
0: exactly.
1: Makes sense.
0: It makes sense.
1: We love the sweet things that children say. If you've got some to share, 877-929-9673. 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
0: Hey there, you have a way with words.
2: Oh, hi. My name is Hannah Roark. I'm calling from Shreveport, Louisiana.
0: Oh, we're glad to have you, Hannah.
2: Well, I used to always hear this expression in my family. When someone was being mischievous and you wanted to very gently scold them, you might call them Cooter Brown. And as I've noticed down through the years, in pop culture, you might say that someone was drunk as Cooter Brown. My mom and I were just wondering, you know, where that expression came from. I've since then I've asked people from around different parts of the South, have you ever heard anyone referred to as Cooter Brown? They're like, yeah, usually when they're drunk. And I was like, oh, man. I just really wondered what the origin of that is and what the story is.
0: So she would use it when somebody was misbehaving. Like, how much were they misbehaving?
2: It was very, very gentle scolding. Mm-hmm. Like if you were, standing on your head, you know, say, okay, Cooter Brown.
1: Gotcha.
0: Quit showing off.
2: Yeah.
1: So Cooter, just so everyone's clear, CooterBrown, Cooter Brown.
2: That is what I would presume, yes.
1: Yeah, so the drunk is Cooter Brown. Sometimes it's high as Cooter Brown or as fast as Cooter Brown, but a lot of times things are being compared to Cooter Brown. There are a couple different stories to tell here. The first one, let's say right off the bat, we're not sure who Cooter Brown is. Now, I've got some theories.
2: Okay.
1: We've talked about this on the show before, but I've got a little bit more than the last couple times we've talked about it. And one of those things is that there was a paper now defunct in Nashville called the Nashville Banner that in the mid-1930s started using Cooter Brown as kind of a columnist's crutch, where he was an invented character, kind of like a Joe Sixpack, who the columnist could use to spout everyday wisdom. You know, Cooter Brown says, you know, why don't people do this? Or Cooter Brown thinks the political situation is that. And it's interesting that this was in 1934, 1935, that this happened in Nashville. And not far away in Memphis, somebody sent a column from Memphis to a newspaper in Atlanta in 1936 using the expression deader than Cooter Brown, which is where we have this first comparison of Cooter Brown. So both of these from Tennessee. And so these two early uses of Cooter Brown are just interesting because they're both from Tennessee. But I don't know that that means anything because these kind of coincidences happen. And there are a lot of Cooter Browns that you can find in old newspapers, doing things like getting arrested or going to court or just being mentioned as participating in this event or that event, and Cootie Browns as well. Sometimes you will actually see people talking about drunker than Cootie Brown, C-O-O-T-I-E. Langston Hughes uses this expression in some of his writing a couple different times in 1944 and 1950. But I mention all of this to say I'm not even sure that this is the origin of it, because I think the more important thread when we're trying to get to the root of Cooter Brown is an older expression, drunk as a coot, or drunk as a cooter, or drunk as a cootie, which is about 200 years old.
2: Wow.
1: And this expression is probably originally American, dates back to the 1820s. And their first expression that we know from the Dictionary of Americanisms is drunk as a cooter.
0: Isn't a cooter a
2: Wow.
0: snapping turtle, too?
1: Sometimes it is, especially in Florida. Yeah.
0: Yeah, I could see one of those, in the drink.
1: But it's not, again, it's not clear ever what people meant when they talked about a coot, a cootie, or a cooter. Sometimes it's just the vague other, just comparing it to something that must be ridiculous or amazing or beyond the pale. So that's
2: Wow.
1: what we know, Hannah. If you want to do your own digging, I highly recommend spending a little money on a newspaper database or just going to the Library of Congress and looking at the Chronicling of America digitized newspapers and seeing what you can find for yourself. I have looked at them for this expression and for Cooter Brown and found some stuff, but maybe you'll find something I didn't.
2: Amazing. Well, thank you so much. I really appreciate it. And I'll do that. I'll follow up on it.
1: Yeah, our pleasure. And let us know if you find anything that we haven't mentioned.
2: I sure will. Thank you so much.
1: Bye-bye.
0: If there's a word or phrase that's puzzled you, we'd love to talk with you about it. Call us 877-929-9673 or send us an email about it. The address is words@waywardradio.org.
1: Hello, you have a way with words.
3: Hello, this is Kara. I'm from Charlotte, North Carolina.
1: Hi, Kara. Welcome to the show.
3: Well, thanks. Thanks very much. So I had a question. I had an experience that happened to me really last year. So I'm from the South, and I went up to visit a couple of friends in Canada, Canadian friends. I'd only been there once before, briefly, to visit Niagara Falls. So anyway, went up there. And they lived in New Brunswick, and it was late October and cold, and so they took me to a Tim Hortons, right? I loved that. It was great. Went to the Tim Hortons, and they had all sorts of merchandise there, and so I thought, oh, well, I'm going to get a hat. So I got a coffee, and then I asked for a toboggan, and the lady, the cashier, she looked at me and she said, "What?" She was really
0: Uh-oh.
3: surprised. I said, "A toboggan, a toboggan," and I pointed to it. And of course, at that time, everybody laughed. Nobody knew what I was talking about. I finally, of course, I doubled down at that point. I said, "Toboggan, the thing you put on your head." And they figured out. They figured out what I was talking about, and they gave me the toboggan, the beanie, the knitted hat. And then told me that's not what it's called there, but they yeah, so that was a bit of a culture shock. And when I left, I realized probably that's only known as a toboggan in the South, but that's always what I've heard it called. So I just wondered what's up with the toboggan. It's called a toque there, right? A toque.
1: A toque,
0: Yeah, a toque. In a lot of places, a toboggan is a long flat bottom sled. So the question is, which came first, toboggan the sled or toboggan the hat? And the answer is that the word for the sled came first. Toboggan, meaning a long flat-bottomed wooden sled, comes from similar words for this type of sled in the Algonquian family of languages. And speakers of Canadian French adapted this word into their own language in the late 17th century. And eventually it found its way into English. And by the late 1800s, English speakers were describing the kind of knitted hat that you'd wear to keep warm while you're on a toboggan as a toboggan cap or a toboggan hat, meaning the often it was the kind of hat that is a woolen hat that's really long, goes down your back, comes to a point. And eventually, the cap or the hat was dropped, and people just talked about wearing a toboggan on their head.
1: And here we are with Kara on the phone.
0: You do hear toboggan used for a knitted hat in the South and the South Midlands, through Kentucky and Tennessee and Arkansas and Louisiana and Oklahoma, but it also appears in a strip across the inland north from New York State to all the way out to the coast of Washington State. And sometimes in the South, it's just called a boggin, Boggan or Boggin.
3: Yeah, I think I've heard that too. That's right. I'm
0: Have
3: sure
0: you?
3: that wouldn't have made things any clearer though if I had actually said that when I went
0: Yeah,
3: in.
0: that probably would have been worse.
3: Yeah, exactly. Well, that clears it up.
1: Well, there's another little bit here that we might add to about why the hat took the name. It might not just be because you wore the cold weather hat while you were on the toboggan. Some of the toboggans have a curved front that kind of curves up. Imagine an elf shoe curving up. This is where you might put your hands and hold on while you're sliding down the hill. And some of these original hats were curved back in the back. That long part that Martha was talking about that had the tassel or bell on the end was curved back in a similar fashion. So they kind of had a shape that was reminiscent of that shape of the sled.
3: Oh, how interesting. I had no idea.
0: Well, we appreciate your calling.
1: Thanks
3: so much. Take care. Bye-bye.
1: Those cultural counters where you go to another country and you say something and they say something and you both laugh because you realize you don't quite understand each other, those are our bread and butter. 877-929-9673 is a toll-free number in Canada and the United States. And you can email us from anywhere in the world, of course, words@waywardradio.org.
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1: You're listening to Away with Words, the show about language and how we use it. I'm Grant Barrett.
0: And I'm Martha Barnett. E.B. White is well known for children's books like Charlotte's Web and Stuart Little, as well as lots of essays, but he was also a prolific letter writer. And there's one from the book Letters of Note, which was compiled by Sean Usher, that I really like and wanted to share. It's a response to a Mr. Nadeau who wrote to E.B. White in 1973. And Mr. Nadeau, whoever he was feeling especially pessimistic about the future of the human race. And here's White's response to that. Dear Mr. Nadeau, as long as there is one upright man, as long as there is one compassionate woman, the contagion may spread and the scene is not desolate. Hope is the thing that is left to us in a bad time. I shall get up Sunday morning and wind the clock as a contribution to order and steadfastness. Sailors have an expression about the weather. They say the weather is a great bluffer. I guess the same is true of our human society. Things can look dark, then a break shows in the clouds and all is changed, sometimes rather suddenly. It is quite obvious that the human race has made a queer mess of life on this planet. But as a people, we probably harbor seeds of goodness that have lain for a long time, waiting to sprout when the conditions are right. Man's curiosity, his relentlessness, his inventiveness, his ingenuity have led him into deep trouble. We can only hope that the same traits will enable him to claw his way out. Hang on to your hat. Hang on to your hope, and wind the clock, for tomorrow is another day. Sincerely, E.B. White. And Grant, I thought, despite the dated references to man doing this and man doing that, I really appreciated this letter, just the hope that he conveyed.
1: Yeah, and the message is all the more reinforced by the beautiful writing.
0: Yeah, not a word wasted. He always emphasized that as a writer, and I think he didn't waste a word here.
1: No, and he took care with it to craft a message instead of just saying, you know, buck up, brother. He spent time with this to get it right. I wonder if E.B. White needed that message

0: If you've got something beautiful that you've read, a paragraph, a sentence, an idiom, a proverb, we would love to see it so we can share it with others too. 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
1: Hello, you have a way with words.
2: Hi there. My name is Nathan. I'm calling from Omaha, Nebraska. I was just calling about bags not, and it comes from the show Bluey.
0: All right, set this up for us. You gotta tell us a little bit more about this.
1: Yeah, tell us about Bluey.
2: There's a kids show, and I believe it's Australian, and it's called Bluey. And my wife and I started watching it, and then we had our first child. She's now a year and a half old, and she walks up and she goes, "Bluey, Bluey, Bluey," and the new season came out, and there was an episode where they said bags not, and it obviously meant like not it, like I don't want to do it. And so I looked at my wife a few minutes later, and I checked our daughter's diaper, and I kind of looked up at my wife, and I said bags not. And yeah, and so that's been kind of an ongoing joke of like, bags not, well, I don't want to do it, but I started trying to research the history, you know, I can't find anything on bags not. I don't know.
0: Oh, my friend, we're going to enlighten you. Bags not is, it is Australian, but originally it was British and comes from the UK. And there are so many ways to stake a claim like that in English, because that's what this is a version of. Wonderful folklorists Iona and Peter Opie called this sort of thing a part of the children's code of oral legislation, which I think is a perfect description, because so much of childhood is about negotiating your rights with other children, isn't it?
2: Yeah.
0: The code of oral legislation. So it's about what's yours, what's mine, what we're arguing about, who has rights, who doesn't have rights. And so this particular notion of bagging something goes back to bagging a trophy or bagging a deer or when you're hunting. So at one point, this bag was literally about adding something to your bag, carrying away your haul in the bag or your score or your catch for the day. And then it was borrowed with the notion of I'm bagging that, meaning I'm taking that. And it's shortened, as children will do or anybody will do. So I bag that or I bags that. And the forms can be, you might just say bags or bagsy or bags I or I bags or baggy mine, or the negative, which you're using, bags not, which means I don't want that or I refuse that or I'm not taking my turn or I reject that.
2: Okay. Yeah, I'm not going to change that diaper.
0: I'm not going to change that diaper. I don't want my turn. So sometimes it's not about taking a physical thing. It's about taking an opportunity bagsy, which mean I get to take the next turn on the swing or the slide or what have you.
2: Okay. Awesome. Thank you.
1: Nathan, the next time there's a full diaper, you might mix it up and say bags instead of bags.
0: Yeah. Give your wife a break, dude.
2: For sure. For sure. Always. Well, thank you.
0: All right. Take care.
1: Thanks for calling.
2: Cheers.
0: Bye-bye.
1: 877-929-9673. Grant, you recently introduced me to the term lapse lock, which I didn't know.
0: Right. That's the opposite of caps lock. It's when someone types in all lowercase letters, even when they shouldn't. Like, no initial caps on sentences, no capitalizing proper nouns.
1: Right. And our conversation prompted this poem, written in all lowercase letters, sent to us by Ted Duffield in Berkeley, California. Lapse lock lived in a lowercase town with not so many capitals found. Summer, spring, autumn, winter, he skipped his shifting and held his ground. And Grant, I just love that. All the E.E. Cummings fans out there are thinking of the E.E. Cummings poem that starts out, "Anyone lived in a pretty how town with up so floating many bells down, spring, summer, autumn."

0: winter. He sang his didn't, he danced his did. I just love that poem. So I was thrilled when Ted sent one about that.
1: Yeah, it's a tribute, right? It's a callback. I love it.
0: Yeah. What's really funny is I've always read that poem really fast. Anyone lived in a pretty how town, but you listen to E.E. Cummings read it. We can link to that on our website. He does it really slowly. I was really surprised.
1: Oh, you got kind of a jazz patter going when you do yeah. it. Like I can hear the bass line going doo-doo-doo-doo-doo in the background. We appreciate your creative efforts. You know, people send us books they've written, chapters of fanfics. They send us photos of their art. They send us pictures of the things they've made for their cats. And of course, you can send your poems, words@waywardradio.org.
0: Hello, you have a way with words.
2: Hi, this is Lise. I'm originally from Alaska, calling from Spokane.
1: Welcome to the show, Lise. What can we do for you?
2: I've never seen this word in print, but I grew up with it. Us kids were taught this from a very young age, and it was the kushtaka, and it was a creature that's part otter and can shapeshift, and we were told this to not veer out of our little village or camp at night or to the ocean. Otherwise, we would get lured in by the kushtaka, and that was something to be very feared. But I don't know how to spell it, and I haven't seen it in print. It was just an oral story told down to us, but it put the fear of God in us.
1: Can you say the word again for everyone?
2: Kushtaka.
1: Kushtaka. So are you part of any native group?
2: Not in Alaska, no. Just born and raised.
1: Okay, gotcha.
2: It was just told to us from a young age, and to help us stay put.
1: Before I answer your question, I want to say that I'm not part of the native cultures I'm going to talk about. It's not part of my lived experience, but I have done some reading on the cultures I'm going to talk about. But that said, I'm going to refer you to some books that I think will help you, and they are from people who are from those cultures. But from what I understand, the Kushtaka comes from the Haida and Tlingit cultures and beliefs, and it is a being which takes a lot of different forms. It's presented to outsiders and tourists as one thing. It tends to often just show up in books of cryptids and ghost stories as one thing. You know, might find it in television and movies with these particular characteristics that are very unlike you'll find it in the stories and the histories of the Tlingit and the Haida. But when you read or listen to the people of those native groups tell their stories, it's something else altogether. Actually, you'll find Kushtaka in a couple place names in Alaska. For example, there's a Kushtaka Lake not far from Katala on the coast, and above it, Kushtaka Ridge and Kushtaka Mountain, and of course, Kushtaka Glacier, or what's left of it, is not far from that. And it's defined in the U.S. Geological Survey maps or records as demon or ghost as far back as 1903. But that's, again, that's an outsider's definition of the word.
2: It depends, yes.
1: Yeah, but it's an oversimplification. So a lot of the stories have to do with drowned people being taken by the land otters and becoming something else, where their souls are taken by the land otters. And or people who died in the woods, their souls would migrate into the land otters, and that the land otters then could understand human speech or even speak. The land otters were invested with this great shaman, or still may be invested with this great shamanistic power, and have this ability to do things with or to people, sometimes helpful, sometimes wicked, sometimes dangerous. It's incredibly complicated, and I can recommend a couple books that you can read more about from people who are part of those native groups if you want. But really, it all boils down to the land otters and all this great power that they were and are said to have. Such power sometimes that even their pelt and their meat was not used, unlike all the other native animals and local animals which were used for survival and for day-to-day living. Look for books edited by or written by Sergei Kan. That's Sergei Kan. He's got one called The Tlingit and Their Coastal Neighbors. Tlingit is T-L-I-N-G-I-T. Mm-hmm. And another one called The Tlingit Potlatch of the 19th Century. And both of those books talk at length about the cultures in general, but also each of them mentions the Kushtaka and the beliefs surrounding them.
2: That's wonderful. Thank you so much for that background and how I can now kind of dig deeper. I really appreciate it.
1: Yeah, our pleasure. Call again sometime. Take care.
0: Bye-bye. Take care.
2: Bye-bye. Bye-bye.
0: 877-929-9673. Hi, you have a way with words.
3: Hi, this is Chris from Hollywood, Florida.
0: Hi, Chris. Welcome.
1: Hi, Chris. What can we do for you?
3: I went to Europe for the first time in 2021, November, went to Spain. On my way back, I stopped in London. I had a pint with a friend. He suggests we go see another friend. And as we're riding around in the city that night, they're showing me around, they use this word Faff, F-A-F-F, and I've loved the word ever since. I've looked it up a few times and kind of have gotten some context and some history, but I feel like I still have no idea what I'm talking about. Still use it all the time, but, you know, would love some more.
1: Faffing, F-A-F-F, Frank, Adam, Frank.
3: Uh-huh.
0: And how would you hear it used?
1: Yeah, what did you take it to mean?
3: When he used it, it kind of felt like a bit of maybe procrastination, dilly-dallying in a sense, or wasting time.
1: Yes.
3: That's kind of how I used it.
1: That's it. Exactly right. That's what faffing or faffing about is exactly what it is. It's dawdling, wasting time, dithering, having no purpose or point or even acting ineffectually.
3: Okay, cool.
1: It rose to prominence in British English during the 1980s with shows like Coronation Street, which is kind of a soap opera. But ultimately, It comes from a pair of English dialect words. In places like Yorkshire. And faff could be used to describe wind or plants blowing in the wind. A faffing wind was a gusty wind, or faffing wheat was swaying wheat, or you faff the chaff of grain in your hands. And before long, you can see in the written record that faff came into figurative use to include, I guess, your breath. You're kind of wasting your breath or wasting your time or energy or making a fuss or to gossip. Just these little gusts of energy or breath that seem to have no point or purpose.
0: Yeah, doing something insubstantial.
1: Yeah, something insubstantial. And I love the form faffment, F-A-F-F-M-E-N-T, which means nonsense or balderdash. A load of faffment.
0: Enough with this faffment.
1: But there's another word, faffle, too, which is possibly related. Faffle is a verb, which originally meant to stutter, but came to mean to work in a slow, delaying, or obstructing way, or to saunter, or to fumble. And that possibly has some reinforcing effect on to faff. And it also spawned a word, fafflement, meaning trifling or unnecessary work. So I guess you could, if there's something you do not want to do and want no part of, you could call it faffment and fafflement.
3: Wow.
1: So that would be a great name for a law firm. Faffment and Faffament. No. LTD.
0: Well, Chris, we're delighted that you would call and faff about with us for a bit.
1: Yeah.
3: It's my pleasure and honor to learn about it with you guys. And, you know, I've come to find that sometimes there will be faff.
1: Yeah. Life is full of fafflement. Fafflement and bafflement. Thanks for calling, Chris. Take care.
3: It's my pleasure, guys. Have a great one.
1: All right. Bye-bye.
0: Bye-bye. If you want to faff about with us, give us a call, 877-929-9673. Our team includes senior producer Stephanie Levine, engineer and editor Tim Felton, and quiz guy John Chinesky.
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1: Special thanks to Michael Breslauer, Josh Eccles, Claire Grotting, Bruce Rogo, Rick Seidenworm, and Betty Willis.
0: Thanks for listening. I'm Martha Barnett.
1: And I'm Grant Barrett. Until next time, goodbye.
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1: And if you don't already know it, Student Nurse is the rockin'est band in Seattle right now. And my name is Helena. And I play guitar. Eric plays bass.
0: So we know.
1: We know. And KBFG, LPFM at 107.3 on the air in North Seattle. 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

0: 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I'm Barbara Bernstein, your host for this weekly conversation about our place on the planet. 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A lot has changed in the world of data center opposition since we first started covering the issue in Locus Focus about a year and a half ago. Rather than feeling like they were trying to stop a speeding train from running down their communities, data center opponents now have the ear of many state elected officials and even the governor to place a moratorium on new data centers in Oregon. Today we talk with Emily Waldron with the Oregon Data Center Defiance Coalition about plans to stop the growth of data centers around the region. Emily, welcome to Locus Focus.
1: Thank you for having me.
0: Emily, I've met you a couple times. From the scuttlebutt that I hear about you, you are probably the busiest person in the world. And the three kids out in the lobby, I think, are an indication of that.
1: Yeah.
0: But somehow, besides being a mother and all this, you're also an amazing activist. And you're involved with this organization, the Oregon Data Center Defiance. I love the title. And I wanted to start by talking a little bit about what this organization is and why you're so busy being on Zoom calls all the time and being in the face, and both in person and online, of the fight to stop data centers.
1: Yeah, so Oregon Data Center Defiance is, we're new. I feel like we're a baby on the scene. We are a bunch of activists, individuals, nonprofits. A few organizations now have started to join with different people, and we're all over the state of Oregon. So we have people from in the Portland metro area, St. Helens, out to towards the coast. Our furthest south member right now is down in Talent, just north of Ashland. And then we have members and leaders in central Oregon. So Lapine, Redmond, Bend, Prineville, Boardman, those areas.
0: Actually, in Boardman, I consider eastern Oregon at that point.
1: Yeah, it's contentious. I've said eastern Oregon and then been corrected that it's central, so I'm being safe and saying central.
0: At the other end of the gorge.
1: Yes.
0: Well, I think that what's fascinating to me is, I mean, I started covering this, as I said, about a year and a half ago. And I actually went on the first show I did about it. And I need to listen to that show again to kind of get a sense of how much I didn't know. But it was during that show that I realized this was really a horrible problem. And things like the Google data center, the first one that went in, I think, in 2007 in the Dalles. At the time when that went in, I thought, oh, that's good for the Dalles, and they need to generate their economy. And things have changed so drastically. And on my way out to Boardman a couple months ago to see all the behemoths that are going on up there, we drove past the Google data centers in the Dalles. And it's like, I had never really looked at that side of the freeway and gotten a sense of it. And it's such a different picture than what we used to imagine as data centers. Now, I was just reading an article this morning. I think I must read 5 or 10 articles a day about the fight to stop data centers. And there's a picture of Central Park and then this data center that's being planned, I think it's by Elon Musk, that is going to be way bigger than Central Park. Mm-hmm. And then I think there's one that's being proposed in Utah that's the size of Manhattan. Oh, two Manhattans.
1: Yeah.
0: So let's talk a little bit about how you became aware of this as a concern and the impact that it's had on your community in, as you said, unincorporated Washington County.
1: Yeah, so I was similar. Like, I had vaguely known about them and kind of been like, oh, that seems like a problem. They're going up all over the place, but is it really that bad? And I personally live in unincorporated Washington County. I'm in, like, the North Plains, Helvetia area, so in between North Plains and Hillsborough. And for me, a lot of the awakening came in our town's 2024 election. So in North Plains, which is a very small town, less than 5,000 people, just north of Highway 26 from Hillsborough, the old city council and mayor were wanting to expand by over 850 acres. And the majority of that land was going to be zoned industrial. So it would more than double the size of the town, zoning for industrial with a focus on data centers and industry. And obviously, the whole community didn't want that. Through activists in the community, they forced a referendum. The referendum, it's almost like a Netflix drama. The referendum went to there was a state law that then tried to be passed to say you couldn't have a referendum on UGB matters. And they made it so it was retroactive to apply to North Plains. Then it went to court. The judge said the vote still had to go through. The vote went through in the town, and out of all the voters who turned up, over 70% of them voted it down. They didn't want this growth. They didn't want data centers in town. And then it ended up being upheld in court that the referendum could stand and go through. The city elected a new mayor and three new councilors as part of this upheaval to just say, we don't want this kind of growth. We don't want this large expansion. And now in the activism that I've been involved in, and I got involved when people were running for mayor in the council, we have paperwork from the DLCD that we got through public records requests. We have paperwork from the city and from different places that shows North Plains has been viewed as an overflow zone for Hillsboro. So when we fill up North Hillsboro with data centers, they were looking at like, oh, we'll just jump the freeway and go to North Plains. There's nothing there. No one's stopping them. And for me, that's not what I want for my community. That's not what I want for my kids to grow up in. Like, we live in one of the most unique places in the world, in Oregon, and especially in the Helvetia area. And so the thought of losing that for a data center is really anger-inducing.
0: Well, I've had a few other people from Washington County on the show to talk about this issue. A couple of them are farmers. Mm-hmm. And one of the things that they stress is that the best farmland in the world mm-hmm. is in Washington County.
1: Yes. It's the top 5% between our class 1 and class 2. And even in Oregon, because of our unique microbiome that we have in the soil, even our non-class 1 and class 2 performs better than it does in other places because we have such unique cultures in what our ground grows. And so I've spoken about it before. I am a woodland owner in Washington County, but I love that I have neighbors that I could get anything I want within a 3-mile radius of my house. We have dairy farmers, we have vegetable farmers, and the most unique one is I have a neighbor up the road from me who grows saffron. You can get locally grown saffron in Oregon, and it's incredible because everything just wants to grow here. It's amazing.
0: It is amazing. I didn't know. I'm going to try to get some Oregon saffron next time.
1: Yeah, golden saffron. We'll give her a shout out.
0: Well, I went to visit the land of data centers in Washington County a few months ago, and mm-hmm. I found it particularly depressing because I know that area really well. I've had a number of friends who live in that area who farm. There's a farm that I worked with really closely in a film project that I worked on 10 years ago, Sungold Farm, and they're out near Forest Grove. They're actually in mm-hmm. Verbort. And there's actually, I understand, some threats around them in Forest Grove. They are building a data center, I do believe. But I was driving out there looking at the new crop of Washington County is these gargantuan data centers, not as big as in eastern Oregon, but still big. Mm-hmm. And just having the memories of what that was like 50 years ago, even 20 years ago, mm-hmm. when it was verdant farmland. And that knowing that when these data centers go in, that's it. You're never going to grow anything there.
1: Yeah. Once it's gone, and we can't get it back. So, and a lot of these are also, and this is where we get into like moratorium talk and why we need this. A lot of these communities, and this is true all over the state of Oregon, they don't have the codes in place to fight a data center. So the ones that went in Forest Grove, they're actually right on the border of Forest Grove and Cornelius. There's four or five schools down the street, including the school my children go to, from these data centers. And the city of Forest Grove, these data centers are surrounded by all these single-story family homes. And when there was opposition against it, they said, well, we don't have anything in our code that prevents these things from going in. And I know that's true of so many towns in Oregon. They don't have anything in their planning code. They haven't been updated in decades. You know, we're lucky if they were updated in the last 30 years. And so they're not ready for a data center to come in. And if the application goes in before the code is updated, their hands are tied a little bit about what they can do to protect the community.
0: Well, I was reading an article just before I came to the station about these kind of sprouting of data centers in rural communities, describing how in the beginning, data centers were actually in cities. Mm-hmm. They were like a room in an office building. And then they started being separate buildings, but they were still being built close to cities. I mean, Loudoun County in Virginia is an example. I guess that's still the data center capital of the United States, I think mm-hmm. the world, actually, though there's opposition there even. Mm-hmm. And Loudoun County was actually a kind of impoverished suburb of Washington, D.C., and now it's thriving. And that things change, though, as the size, when it was all smaller than what's called hyperscale data centers, which are pretty behemoth, it could be in areas that, like Washington County, actually, that are, Hillsboro has been urbanizing for the last 40 years. So we consider Hillsboro a city. But it wouldn't have spread out into the wildlands like it has. But as the size of data centers has expanded greatly to be the hyperscale and the gigascale that are being built now, you can't build them close to cities. You have to build them on farmland, forest land, scrubland. I guess that's what they were saying in the article. And that's what we're seeing all over Oregon. But I want to talk maybe, I'm assuming since you're part of the statewide coalition that you're pretty aware of what's going on in Eastern Oregon and Central Oregon as well. And I wanted to compare what's going on there to what's going on in your backyard in Washington County.
1: Yeah, I mean, you're correct in that the bigger ones are going in Washington and in Eastern and Central Oregon for the space. And also, I think there's the assumption that there'll be less public pushback there. And from talking to friends and other organizations that I don't know if I'm allowed to name that are out there, there's a huge issue of the language barrier as well. The population in Central and Eastern Oregon has changed drastically. And so when you have predominantly lower income and Spanish-speaking population, you know, there's the discrepancy of them being put there because those people aren't going to fight back and they're not going to be able to do anything. They're also able to be situated right along the Columbia River. So I know St. Helens, for example, is an area just outside of Portland that now is trying to fight a data center from going right on the Columbia within the metro area because it's coming. And then Washington County, they've traditionally been smaller, but I don't want to say that they're better just because they're smaller. The problems of the pollution, of the nitrates, of the PFAS still happen in the smaller ones. The problems of the farmland, of the heat islands, of the noise pollution, the light pollution, like all the issues still happen for that. And I think a huge shift also has been because data centers are popping up everywhere. People are asking, what are they for? When they were a room or a floor in a building, or it was for research for university, I think people could reconcile with that. But now it's estimated through industry reports in the tech industry that by 2030, 70% of data centers are for AI. And so the AI discussion also is a part of this of like, well, we're destroying all of these things. We're using all of our water. We're polluting all of our air for AI, for somebody to make like funny cat videos and deep fakes. What are we doing?
0: Or worse than that, to have the bots escape and start running rampant around the world.
1: Yes, the bots escape and apparently the Terminator is where we want to be going in the future if you ask data center corporations.
0: Well, when I went out to Washington County to look at the data centers a few months ago, I was driven to this farm that's in unincorporated Washington County, and it's a historic farm, and mm-hmm. there was a demonstration that had been there like about a week before my visit. And it's a beautiful old building, and it has all these beautiful outbuildings, and there's forest around it. It's just an amazingly beautiful place. It's a throwback to what Washington County used to look like not that long ago. Actually, probably more trees than there are in a lot of parts of farmland of Washington County. But surrounding this lot, which wasn't that big, are all these data centers. Mm-hmm. And my first thought when I saw this place was, it reminded me of this book I read as a kid called The Little House. But this little house out in the country, this beautiful little house, it's, you know, built by this guy, and it goes from generation to generation to generation. And then first suburbia creeps up, and then the city, and then you're in the middle of the Bronx. And that little house is surrounded by high-rises, and it looks really sad, and it's all falling apart. And then the great-great-great-great-granddaughter of the guy who built the house drives by it and goes, "That's the house that my great-great-grandfather built," and they move it back out to the country. That's what I thought about when I saw this farm. And I'm thinking, but where is the country you're going to move this house to?
1: Yeah, when it becomes hard, because you'll see people that complain of like, oh, well, that person made money and they sold their house. But it's like, if they didn't sell their house, what would happen to them? They would be surrounded in an almost unlivable situation because of all the noise pollution and light pollution and everything else that's going on. Like, you end up catching residents in this, you know, between a rock and a hard place of either you sell and you're accused of being a sellout to data centers, or you don't sell, but then it's unlivable to be where you are. So what do you want to do? And there's no, I don't know, I haven't found a winning answer to that question, except for let's just not build data centers.
0: And you're listening to Locus Focus on KBOO Community Radio in Portland, Oregon, sales stations KBFG LPFM, KODX LPFM, KMUN and KCBB in Astoria, Oregon, KCEI in Taos, New Mexico, Radio Free Moscow in Idaho, and Radio Tacoma. And today we're talking with Emily Waldron with the Oregon Data Center Defiance about plans to stop the growth of data centers around the region. Well, it felt until just a few months ago, actually, that this was this nonstop train that was just running over every rural place and that has any place to build in the United States and starting around the world. And then we started hearing about the Defiance. And I started hearing about it in Washington County. So I want to talk a bit about the uprising that happened there. And then also, shortly, I guess when I was out in Eastern Oregon looking at the gigascale, methylvalerin built, the hyperscale data centers that are up there, totally transforming Boardman, Umatilla County, that I heard about the struggle in Lapine. And just shortly after I was there, Lapine deposed a data center.
1: Yeah, Lapine was incredible to watch, and we're fortunate that we have a steering committee member who lives in Lapine, is a leader in their opposition movement. And it's a small community there in Central Oregon, and they had, you know, well over 100 people show up to that council meeting, and I couldn't even listen to all the testimony, but it went on for over 2 hours. And for a small community like that to have that much of a wave of public emotion and involvement was very overwhelming, I think, for people there. And they were successful in saying, we don't want this, don't put it in.
0: And I'm just kind of curious if you have any sense of why that happened there. I mean, it certainly has not happened in Boardman and in Hermiston and in Irrigan and the other parts of Umatilla and Morrow County, where it's just total build out. Mm-hmm. And that area has been so transformed. It just is mind boggling. Why do you think in Lapine that they figured out how to stand up to it?
1: Well, I think they had the right amount of people in their community show up, and they were kind of in this golden moment where people were aware of what was happening with data centers, whereas Boardman, as you mentioned earlier, it's been happening for well over a decade. And so I feel like that area, it's more of like a frog in boiling water, like the temperature slowly increases and then all of a sudden they're freaking out because it's all there. Whereas Lapine, it's like they could see what was happening in their neighbors saying, we don't want that. They also had a lot of goals as a city that were in direct opposition to data center development. Like they're wanting to become certified dark sky. They're wanting to develop their outdoor tour industry and all these different things. And that doesn't work when you bring in a data center. You can't do those both at the same time. And especially when it comes to water, anyone in Central Oregon, I think, and all of Oregon, we should be sensitive, but especially Central Oregon with the fire season and what's happened in the last 10 years for our climate in Oregon, they're very attuned to anything that's going to come in and just drink up the water like no one's business. And so that was a very large portion as well of, we don't want our water that's already under such stress to be going to this when it doesn't benefit us and works in opposition to these other things.
0: Well, Lapine's a place I've had a lot of sentimental feeling towards since, I mean, I haven't been there in a long time, but I was there in the 70s hiking through the lava tubes. I mean, it's a beautiful area, and I wouldn't have known about it except for all the beautiful wildland stuff that's there between Bend and Lapine. Boardman is another story. Boardman was one of those places when you were on your way to Eastern Oregon to the Wallawas, you kind of drove through it. Now it's hard to miss because of the intense build-out of the electrical infrastructure. But I learned an interesting thing about Boardman, which makes me think about maybe the mentality that made them susceptible to having this build-out of data centers, that when the McNary Dam went in, when they closed the dam, downtown Boardman was flooded. I learned this from Caleb Lay when he was taking me on this tour. So it was a city that lost its downtown. It was never rebuilt. And Caleb pointed out that where they were going to rebuild downtown Boardman, guess what's there now? A data center. So, I mean, when I went out there, Caleb had said, don't look for a place to stay in Boardman. You should look, get a motel in Hermiston. And then I realized there is no Boardman. I mean, it's basically just data center land with a few people in some farms. And there's some very sad images of these beautiful farms. And then there's a data center just off in the distance.
1: I'm going to the struggle in North Plains as well. Like, it's almost like elected officials just take what they view as a low-hanging fruit to bring money in without realizing it's not improving the community or building a community culture or having actual long prosperity for all. Like, for me, prosperity is this rising tide lifts all boats. Everyone should be moving with this. And they're just so focused on the dollar. They're ignoring the jobs. They're ignoring everything else. And, you know, there's all the tax breaks that we're giving them. So the dollar isn't even as great as they say. And I think it's interesting in Boardman and Morrow County, because I keep hearing that data centers have brought all these things for them. But saying that also ignores two other things that happened at the same time. So when they're talking about where Boardman started with their economic development and data centers, we're talking about like the 2008 recession. So you naturally had a lifting of the economy as the recession dwindled. The other thing that no one talks about is that Tillamook and a potato processing plant both opened up factories, one for cheese processing, one for potato processing, that employ hundreds of people. And those are bringing, you know, real economic prosperity to people that live there, and they went in at the same time. So any prosperity that has come from that development in the community is also all lumped in as like, oh, see, they got data centers in 2007 and now everything's great there. But it's, no one's asking, well, what else has happened since 2007 to make everything great. And there's been a lot.
0: Well, one of my senses about the data center build out in Boardman was it's kind of turned it into a police state. And that's my experience when I was out there with Caleb, and we were parked across, we were on port property, which should be public property, on a road that looked like it was a public road. And we were parked on the side of the road, and we were about to do an interview. And this guy comes by who's plain clothes, but he's security for Amazon, who owns all the data centers in Boardman. And basically, I mean, he was threatening to call the cops on us. And he was wanting to take our name and all this stuff. It was very chilling, actually. And we wound up giving him our names and I guess our phone numbers or something. And then we left. I mean, he basically escorted us off there. And Caleb kept saying, this is public property. This is a public road. No, no, no. This is owned by Amazon. Well, actually, it's owned by the port. And the port is a public entity. So to me, there's this real blurring between what's public and what's now taken over by private corporations.
1: Yeah, I've heard of it a lot happening out there, both in Boardman and in Prineville, of them taking over the roads, taking over water. There's a lot of concerns about how much water they're pulling and how that's affecting the wells of the actual farmers that are around them. And just concerns of, you know, the people that are within ORDCD who are in Boardman and Lapine, or no, sorry, Boardman and Prineville. They're trying. They're trying to go to council meetings. They're trying to submit public testimony. They're trying. And they are being blocked every which way, which... And my jaded nature just makes me go, well, who's paying the pockets of the people that are blocking you?
0: How are they
1: and why
0: being
1: are they
0: blocked?
1: Doing this? So they're being banned from attending meetings in person. They're being told that, you know, they're being too aggressive and so they have to not come, or they're not being given due notice of when things are happening. They're trying to submit testimony via email or letter and it's not happening. Jonathan Talman in Boardman especially has been filing numerous complaints and ethical complaints with the state, with the attorney general, and he's not getting anywhere with anybody because nobody wants to listen to what they view as a cash cow happening in Boardman and interrupting what the powers that be currently outline there.
0: Yeah, actually, there was, I guess he was a county commissioner that ran for state legislature and didn't win. Do you know much about him? Do you want to talk about him a little bit?
1: I don't know enough about him.
0: Actually, Kayla told me a lot about him. But I mean, to me, that whole story and this guy, and he's a Republican. I mean, he's certainly not one of these rowdy environmental socialists at all. But I get the sense that he's like standing up and feeling a lot alone.
1: Yeah, and this is definitely very much a bipartisan issue, which I think is unique in American history of how much it doesn't matter what end of the political spectrum you're on. If you're, I want to be like, if you're just like a general, like common person walking around, you're upset about this and angry. And then if you're someone who benefits in some way in a political elite statute, you're fine with it. And so we see a tug of war. But like within ORDCD, we have people from all ends of the political spectrum because everybody's upset about the same thing. And we all drink the same water. We all breathe the same air. We all are equally impacted. And so it's sad that it took this to unite people, but it's also lovely how it's united people of all different opinions and brought them out. Yeah, no, it's like it was a huge issue when the governor announced the data center advisory committee, because the person who was selected to represent Eastern Oregon, as Caleb Lay says, like probably is the most pro data center person you could find in all of Morrow County. And this was the guy that they picked to represent them. Like there's been a lot of struggles of people feeling disheartened by when there's an announcement of like, oh, we're going to learn about it from the state government, they pick the most pro data center people they can, and they're not listening to other people.
0: Well, one of the lessons I think that the data center opposition movement can learn from is the pipeline opposition movement, particularly the Pacific Gas Connector pipeline that was going to accompany the Jordan Cove LNG. Was supposed to be originally an import terminal, turned out to be an export terminal. And this went on. This is a struggle that went on for 17 years. Started, I think, in 2003 and resolved in 2020. it was a big fight. But what was interesting, because I spent some time down in Southern Oregon covering the whole struggle, that there were a lot of Trumpers who were fighting the pipeline. And this friend of mine, Eric DePlace up in Seattle, has said several times, well, he said back then, I love pipeline battles because they bring everybody together. And the last time I talked to him, we were talking about data centers. I said, what about data centers? Oh, I love data center battles. But I think in a way the data center struggle is even broader than the pipeline struggle. because the data centers are coming up everywhere. The pipelines actually, the Pacific Gas, Connector Gas Pipeline really only affected southern central Oregon, didn't affect people up in Portland, which is why it took about 12 years for people in Portland to get involved in the struggle. So let's talk a bit about the leveling effect that this data center struggle has and how is bringing people from across the spectrum together in a common fight.
1: Yeah, I mean, it just is. It's happening. It's a depressing statistic is that more people are opposed to data centers than were in favor of desegregation in the 1960s.
0: By 10%, I understand.
1: I think it's close to 10% now. Yeah, like it was about 63% in favor of desegregation, and we're at well over 70 in favor of data center regulations. So it's very much that everybody in a community is on board with this, and you know, it's issues that everybody cares about. And there's so much of a chain that goes with it too. So you mentioned Southern Oregon. And at this time, as far as I know, there's not a data center proposition in Southern Oregon, but there is the mining that's going on in Southern Oregon. And that mining is for minerals that are then being used around data centers. Or there's a lot of other groups that are trying to capitalize on the data center fight to push things through. So one that I keep hearing from is the nuclear power lobbyists, who want to get us to the point where we have a mini nuclear reactor on every data center site for them to power themselves. So it's like all the evil people, or what I think of as like evil ideas, are like coalescing together. And then it's kind of like, well, all the people that are like, that's not what we want, that's not where we are, is like, well, I guess we need to coalesce and organize and do our own fight against it.
0: No, it's a kind of funny image. I feel like that sort of sums up the world we're in. I mean, I didn't sleep very well last night because I was worrying about the critical energy infrastructure hub and I was worrying about data. I was just worrying about everything. I was worrying about AI coming in and taking control of our lives and thinking that in a way, the intensity of evil has really accelerated along with this hyper intensity of technological so-called advance. And maybe what's also happening as a result is the opposition is really heightening. So I want to like talk a little bit about that tension between the expansion of everything that you're describing as evil and the expansion of everything that's trying to preserve a way of life that's human.
1: Yeah, it just keeps growing. And even RDCD, like we started as a signal chat. It was just people who, but this was back in January. We were like, well, you know, oh, you're doing this thing over here. Well, I'm doing this thing over here. Like, we should be on Signal. And then whenever myself or a member of ours who's with Cub, David, would go to like these online national trainings, or be like, oh, learn to fight a data center. So we'd be like in this training, and they always ask you to introduce yourself. Anytime we'd see somebody from Oregon, we would jump on it and be like, oh, you want to join our Signal chat? Like, come on in. So like we didn't start, we had our first like video meeting, I think in March. And then in April, May time was when it was realizing like, oh, maybe we should become a formal thing that we all can fight under. And we picked out a name in June. We had a bike ride in July. We were writing a bill in July, and here we are leading rallies and doing lots of things. So it's very fast. It feels very whiplashy almost.
0: Can you keep up with yourself?
1: No, never. But
0: as I feel with most of my friends who are fighting all these things, it's hard to keep up with yourself. But there's ways, sort of as a reminder to all of us who are doing this, you need to take care of yourself as well.
1: Yes.
0: Yeah, so that's why you're on here today, right? This is a way of self-care.
1: Yes, getting it all out, having the conversation. And I unplugged over the weekend for both my sons had their birthdays, one on Saturday, one on Sunday. So it was nice to just be in that. But yeah, the 3-year-old now will shake his fist, and when we see a data center, be like, oh, that bad data center. He knows what it is.
0: That's good. And you're listening to Locus Focus on KBOO Community Radio in Portland, Oregon. Seattle stations KBFG, LPFM, and KODX, LPFM, KMUN and KCBB in Astoria, Oregon, KCEI in Taos, New Mexico, Radio Free Moscow in Idaho, and Radio Tacoma. And today we're talking with Emily Waldron with the Oregon Data Center Defiance about plans to stop the growth of data centers around the region. And I also want to remind you that the next Rumble on the River is this coming Wednesday, September 30th. The theme of this Rumble is protecting our region from its most perilous threats. And guess what? Data centers, nuclear energy, the CEI hub, and the proposed refinery at Port Westward's Columbia River Estuary. The Rumble takes place at St. Luke Lutheran Church, 4595 Southwest California Street in the Maplewood neighborhood. Doors and info tables open at 5:30, and the panel starts at 6:30, and Rumbles are always free. Well, I want to talk about how the organizing sort of took another step. Mm-hmm. Seems like last spring when people started running for office.
1: Mm-hmm.
0: So let's talk about a couple of very high-profile campaigns that went on in Washington County.
1: Oh, I mean, the biggest one probably is the Jeanine Salmon being unseated by Mirna Munoz, which was lovely to see as we were all, as someone who's unincorporated, fighting against the addition of thousands of acres of land for industry. And even now, like today, OPB had an article. They're like, oh, Salmon says it wasn't about data centers, but it's like it was entirely about data centers. How can you... Why are we perpetuating this narrative?
0: How did they come up with that it wasn't about data centers?
1: I think because there was a concession that there would be no standalone data center. But I've watched enough fights in other places to know that then they just find workarounds. I have organizers I met who are in Kansas City, and they had to fight a data center that was going to be a one city block, 20 stories tall, and the first floor was going to be commercial. So it wasn't technically a standalone data center, but you would have had a level of commercial storefronts and then 19 floors of data center above you. That's the letter of the law, not the spirit of the law. And so that was the concern a lot with that land addition with Salmon. And we got hundreds of people to turn out to give testimony, both written and online or in person, for that measure. And I can't remember the number of it right now. And just seeing that, like, once that went down, how much the community was like, this is, I think that was the seventh time that Salmon tried to bring in that same parcel of land, and just over and over again.
0: And also trying to override the Oregon land use laws.
1: Yeah, trying to override land use laws. Land use laws, I think, are one of the most threatened set of laws in our state right now, and a lot of people don't realize that. And so, yeah, it's like when Mirna decided to run and her coming out, it's been wonderful seeing the turnout for her. And we have a whole slate now. That was what the OPB article is about, was the Seeds of Change slate. So you have Mirna, you have Kipperlin, Nafisa Fai, Tammy Carpenter is not technically on the slate, but she's a huge champion for us in her election. And then we have members both with Hillsborough City Council and North Plains City Councilors. And then also supporting Leslie Munoz, Mirna's sister, in her campaign down in Salem. And it was Leslie who actually submitted the legislative concept for the moratorium bill, which is really exciting.
0: We're going to get to that in just a moment.
1: Yeah. Big race in Washington County.
0: Yeah. Well, I want to talk about the primary last May, because that was really kind of a shocker to, I think, a lot of the status quo.
1: Yes. And I think that's part of how we got to the point that Governor Kotek was interested in attending a rally.
0: We'll get to that. Like, oh, that's coming attraction in the next 15 minutes.
1: It's almost like, oh, crap, like, you know, these like more socialist, these more populist people are coming up and fighting against this and they're winning the election. Nobody thought that was going to happen. And so to have that upheaval has now set a tone shift across the entire state for what's going on and what's happening. And we'll continue to see that. And we as ORDCD endorsed these candidates formally, and we hope that they're going to be elected so that way they can continue the fight about data centers and also the other parts of their campaign structure.
0: Well, some of these seats are basically Democratic strongholds, like Tammy Carpenter. I mean, she's a suing, I assume.
1: Yes. Well, I hope. I don't know. Now we have, again, these articles that are coming out with OPB Senate, you know, Oregon State Democratic senators, they're like, oh, well, I don't know if they're too liberal. And I just want to be like, have you read the room? Like, everybody wants something further to the left than what you've given us, because as a public, everyone's tired of being sold out to corporations. Everyone is tired of the status quo that all of our current political office holders just want to maintain. And it turns into this point of like, do you realize who your boss is? Your boss isn't Amazon. Amazon might give you a ton of money, but your boss is actually the people that vote you in. And if you're not going to do it, we're going to take you out.
0: Well, I think the Mondani race for the New York mayoral campaign last year was a real eye opener for for one thing, that the country is not a status quo, at least the liberal sort of part of the country is not nearly as status quo. Big corporate Democrat, as I think the Rahm Emanuels of the world. I just read a great article by Robert Reich about him. But those people still have this vision that everything has to be basically corporately controlled. And we're showing that that's not true. And I felt like after Mondani was elected mayor of New York, there's just been this flowering of all these people around the country that are running races and winning.
1: Yeah, and you brought up corporate control. So it's been interesting for me watching the data center fight and the campaigns and how they're being represented in the media around the state right now, and how much the media is, how it's skewing it or what they're not covering. So I've had a ton of people come to North Plains because our city council is a bunch of drama right now. reporting on that, I haven't gotten anybody to mention the fact that North Plains has been in talks for the last few weeks about doing a complete data center ban. No one's mentioning that that's on the table for us, but it just, you know, it benefits the people who own the papers, who own our media, to keep this quiet. So a lot of it depends on in-person contact, in-person meetings, who you're seeing on Instagram or YouTube or TikTok or wherever, and organizing through that as opposed to these very traditional methods that people would use.
0: Well, every community needs a Dirk Knudsen. Yes. His Pro Herald.
1: Yeah, where Dirk overturns a lot of rocks and does a lot of things.
0: I mean, we here in Portland, we have Jeremiah Hayden, who's now stepped up from Street Roots to the Mercury, mm-hmm. and who's doing wonderful covering. Mm-hmm. He's uncovering a lot of dirty secrets. So I see that that's happening. However, I am concerned that the Oregonian, for a big one, and I guess OPB, to some degree, is still kind of following this mainstream corporate path of kind of poo-pooing a very huge movement that's just mushrooming before
1: yeah.
0: their eyes.
1: And it's not for us not wanting to communicate with them. I've sent them emails. I've met with Oregonian reporters and not seen anything go in. Or we've, you know, had an incident recently with the rally we'll discuss soon of people being very misquoted by reporters in the Oregonian to skew, and almost like they're trying to divide the relationships, because so much of coalition building, all you have is your relationship with another person. All I have that you can trust me with is my word and what I'm saying and what I'm doing. And we're seeing people being misquoted or misrepresented. And it almost, I don't want to be a conspiracy theorist, but it feels like it's a way that they're trying to sow this mistrust, because if you have that mistrust, then the coalition will fall apart.
0: Well, actually, the Oregonian has Gozia, who does great reporting, but she's not the one who's doing the reporting on the data centers.
1: No.
0: And I have seen some good coverage every now and then in the Oregonian. And also,
1: we shouldn't trash the Oregonian. That's not what this
0: Yeah, well, and well, I try not to trash them, because I still subscribe, because I feel you should read your local newspaper. And I think that they should be encouraged. And mm-hmm. I certainly, whenever I see a good environmental article, I will praise them. When they start bashing certain people in city council here, I will not praise them. But actually, I think that there's other ways. I think that there's the way around you're describing all the social media, which I'm not that involved in myself, but it does seem to have an impact. Mm-hmm. And so I want to talk a bit about how you communicate.
1: Yeah, I mean, we're still, most of our organizing happens on Signal. So it's been getting people plugged into this Signal chat and having conversations, and I don't even know how to explain it, because I don't even know how to explain it to myself. Of like, it's just, I don't know, like very amorphous, I think. Like we just shift and we change shape and we show up where we need to show up. And we have some social media things. I feel like we're always behind in that, but we're still, we have the Signal chats. We've been having different ORDCD members that our goal isn't to replace what people are doing locally, but just to lift it and support it. So like we had an ORDCD member do a presentation to the Tillamook Indivisible community because they're wanting to learn about data centers and get involved in that. And so they went out there. We've had ORDCD members, myself and one other, who went and met with a group in Columbia County in St. Helens and talked to them about what's going on in their fight and their political struggles. And I'm just starting to see kind of like that pop up of what's happening there and how do we lift it and support it and help it grow so people can ideally in a local area control what they want and what their own desires are for their community.
0: Well, I heard from a report from a friend who's part of your Defiance Network. And there, she was talking about, this is several months ago, about having a rally in Salem around Lobby Day. Mm-hmm. And it sounded very interesting to me. It also was reminding me of several stages of accelerating lobbying efforts to stop the Jordan Cove LNG terminal and the pipeline. And I was describing to her like this really great rally that was the last one where people took over the governor's

0: with MCAT, we were there with Food and Water Watch, there with Oregon Rural Action, Verde, all these different people. The River Keepers were also a part of it. And thank goodness for them, because
1: they brought the food.
0: They brought the food, but also like the infrastructure, because I, even for them, you know, to have over 170 people sign up for lobby meetings was, and it was miraculous almost how they were able to organize for everybody to be in a group and meet with people and do different things. And I don't think anybody felt like they were just sitting there twiddling their thumbs, but everybody felt involved. And
1: I don't want to forget about the fire truck.
0: Oh yeah, the fire truck I love with Extinction Rebellion. So if people haven't seen it, we have it on our Instagram page. Extinction Rebellion has a decommissioned fire truck, and it now can be turned into a mobile data center. So it has this giant banner that comes down that's the length of the truck. That's a beautiful cartoon illustration. I can't remember the illustrator who did it, but it shows a data center sucking up all the water and all the power. And then through the truck's loudspeakers, they can just have the constant humming noise of a data center. So for people who don't make it to Hillsboro, or who don't make it out to Boardman or Prineville, we can bring the data center to you so you can experience what it's like for us.
1: Well, I had a personal connection because I recorded the audio.
0: Yeah.
1: in Hillsboro. But I was so thrilled when I saw it, because I mean, that noise is pretty intense. And in fact, at the Rumble on the River that I mentioned that's coming up on Wednesday, we're going to have a little preview of what it's like to be at a data center. It's only going to be 45 seconds, which I think is going to be enough to drive people crazy.
0: Well, it was funny at the rally, because people were walking by and different legislators and staffers, and they're like, oh, that sounds so annoying. And then it would click of like, oh, wait, it's annoying. Like, this is what it really is all the time. Welcome to our life. And I will also, if I can help boost up Rumble, I'm excited. We have two ORDCD members who are going to be presenting at the Rumble with Darren Ash and Jacob Roloff. So I think it'll be a really great Rumble this week.
1: I'm looking forward to it. We did our first Rumble on data centers almost a year ago. I think it was in January last year. This year. It's been a long year.
0: It feels like a long time.
1: A really long year. And we had about twice as many people as we normally get out. And it was interesting. That was when we realized this is really the subject that is really frightening people.
0: Mm-hmm.
1: So let's just kind of talk a little about why do you think there's just been this surge of opposition to data centers and across such a broad political spectrum?
0: So I can dive into, I want to be like, we only have 15 minutes. So for the people who really want to dive into a giant report, I want to say, like, we did ORDCD in partnership with a lot of people in a work group that was organized by the Helvetia Community Association. We just released last week a report. The group is called Pushback on Data Centers, and it's a report that's meant to counter the Data Center Advisory Committee to the governor and to counter the Eco Northwest. It was written entirely by scientists, activists, lawyers, nonprofit workers from a lot of, you know, ORDCD was there, Helvetia Community, but also like different soil and water conservation employees, Thousand Friends of Oregon. We had different attorneys. Some of them, I think Craig Law Center was one that can be named, Tualatin River Keepers, Columbia River Keepers, all these different people working on this report to say, like, here's where the Data Center Advisory Committee missed the problems of what's actually happening. And I bring that up because I think that's why people are so on it, is it's, one, most of these are for AI, and there's a huge explosion of the concern with AI, the surveillance AI, what the AI getting shoved into our schools. A lot of people don't realize that Oregon, for our public schools, has a mandate to incorporate AI from K through 12. And I don't know why kindergartners need generative AI training in their classrooms, but that was a mandate signed last summer. So there's a whole issue with like AI in schools, AI taking people's jobs, the collective brain rot that comes from AI, and the fact that a lot of these data centers are for AI. 70% of data center technology is going for AI in the next 4 years. And then you have what we outlined in the report, all of the different concerns about how they're impacting our water. They're impacting the environment. They're destroying the soil for the best land. They are ruining affordability. So both for energy affordability, a lot of people are talking about their utility rates, but also, and I can go back to the farms. I have neighbors who their children want to buy land to farm. They can't do it because the land has been speculated so high. Land being purchased by these data centers, they're paying in some cases like over $800,000 an acre. No farmer can compete with that. So all of a sudden you have, and we have this in North Plains, of like people who are sitting on the land waiting for it to be incorporated because they want to make the big bank and have the big payout. But then all the people who actually want to purchase it for the farmland that it's great for, can't afford to do that, can't afford to compete, can't get any

0: where. So we have affordability with that. We have issues. Last week, I think it was, the Wall Street Journal came out with an article that had a really striking graphic that showed within trades and construction jobs a complete cliff dive in construction for homes and residences, and then this shooting up of all the construction and trades for data centers. And I think it just shows, like, because then no one's going in the trades, no one's building homes, no one's building shop fronts, no one's building the infrastructure that we need for our communities to thrive. They're all going to data centers. So that's impacting our affordability. We have all of the tax credit issues and how they're not paying their property taxes. And then right now there's a loophole that school districts can opt out of making the data centers pay the fees to the school. So now there's a back end issue of data centers supporting people, to school boards, because then they'll cancel out the fees the data center would have to pay to the school board. So they're not contributing financially to anything. They're not employing people. If I take the Business Oregon numbers that they presented to the Data Center Advisory Committee, the average data center employs 6 people in the state of Oregon. So we're doing all of this for minimal employment. And then it's, you know, I think for most of us, there's no price tag that you can put on clean water. There's no price tag you can put on us having salmon that survive in our rivers. There's no price tag you can put on us not burning down every single summer. That's worth way more money than any of these things can contribute. And so it just creates this giant board where you're just like, F it. Like, I'm done. I just want to take it out.
1: 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And today we're talking with Emily Waldron with the Oregon Data Center Defiance Coalition about plans to stop the growth of data centers around the region. Well, I wanted to close out by talking about the moratorium. And I found it very interesting. Now I understand that both candidates for governor of Oregon are supporting the moratorium.
0: Yes, it was a very fast day. We got a phone call from Kotek's office about her wanting to speak at the rally the week before. And then as soon as she got, it was funny because we when we were at lobby day, we tried to meet with Senator Drazen's office and had no luck. And then, you know, a few hours after Kotek comes out in support, then all of a sudden she's like, oh yeah, I'm there too. Like, let's go.
1: Well, let's talk about the details. What's the idea behind the moratorium and what would it entail?
0: So the moratorium that we were a part of drafting is Legislative Concept 710. And I think that number is important for people when they're contacting their representatives to say 710, that's where the money is. And it's not just a moratorium. It's more of an omnibus bill. So the moratorium, we want a 3-year construction moratorium on new construction. And the reason it needs to be 3 years is we need to have a certain amount of state legislative sessions. What we drafted also calls for a task force, the governor's favorite thing, but like a very specific kind of task force that involves more community leaders, more scientists, more, you know, even having a spot on there for labor and the trades and everything. So it's more community oriented. And then the other thing in Oregon with a longer moratorium is that local groups, counties and cities can only do a moratorium for 120 days. That's not enough time to update their code for what residents want. And so in the state kind of needs to give an umbrella to extend a longer moratorium so that way all these different towns and municipalities have the time to do their code updates so they're ready to take on a data center. So we have the moratorium portion. And then the second part of the bill, which is really the meat of it, is actually a lot of regulations. And for us, and what sets this bill apart, is we're not regulating technology. I've seen some legislative concepts that are like, oh, we need closed loop as a requirement, or you know, you have to use the latest and greatest. I don't care what the technology is. I care what it's doing to our environment and our communities. So I don't care to regulate it. I'm not going to force closed loop because closed loop has a ton of its own problems I could go on about.
1: What is closed loop?
0: A closed loop system. I can't do all the nitty gritty, but it's, the idea is it's a system where they're not constantly pulling in fresh water to cool down the servers. They are reusing the same water. Until they kill it. So problems with that, though, are that closed loop still uses a good amount of water, and the water that comes out of it is going to have higher concentrates of pollutants like nitrates and PFAS. Closed loop also requires way more energy. I think the average closed loop chip, the last I saw, was about 2.5 times the energy. So you're still using a lot of it. And depending on the system, it either still uses a lot of water, or in the ones that supposedly are almost waterless, what they're doing is they're immersing the servers in a literal PFA bath. So it's an entire bath of all these PFAS that cause cancer. And what happens when that starts to evaporate, or what happens if there's a leak and all of these things just escape into the world. So there's not, it's not the silver bullet people think it is. So for ORDCD and our partners and our legislators that we're working with, the idea is that we need to regulate what the harms are. And so we need to limit how many nitrates can be in the water, how many PFAS can be in the water. We need to regulate how much noise pollution they're generating, or protecting our farmland and strengthening our land use to save that. And there's all these different pieces. We want them to pay prevailing wage for labor, because that's the biggest opposition to come up with, is like, the unions will lose their jobs. No, because the way this moratorium is written is that the ones that are currently under construction, we can't retroactively stop them. So they will have jobs still throughout the 3 years with this. And we even want to protect their jobs and giving them prevailing wage for whatever may come afterwards. But it's messy. And it's, that also gets into where there's a lot of discussion of like, oh, it needs to be a moratorium only on 50 megawatts or more, which would work in Eastern Oregon. That doesn't work in Hillsboro. Our data centers are smaller than that. They still create tons of pollution and tons of problems. So we want it to be all the data centers are having to adhere to this, no matter how big or small. It doesn't matter if it's for AI or Bitcoin. If they're polluting it the same way, they need to adhere to the same rules.
1: So what's the chances of this actually getting passed?
0: I'm optimistic. And I think if we can get, we have a lot of people on and a lot of people in support, both who are running for office and who are currently elected.
1: And the governor came out in support of it.
0: The governor came out in support of the, sort of, because then all of a sudden a new legislative concept popped up that would be for rulemaking, which a moratorium for rulemaking isn't really a real moratorium. It's like a diet version.
1: Wait, so do you think she's behind that one? Or
0: no, I think she's not taking a stance, but yeah. I don't want the Temu moratorium. I want the real moratorium.
1: Now, also, there's talk about a ban. So is that something that you have on your scope for the not-so-distant future?
0: I think there would be a lot of support. The reason I can say that we went with a moratorium versus a ban legislatively is because we want this to pass through the Senate. I also can say, because we've already been having conversations in ORDCD and a dystopian world where this doesn't get through in 2027 and we have to go to a general public vote in 2028, we're going to get a lot more aggressive, because all of a sudden it's going to be about what the public entirely wants. And so all of these legislators who were making it a little more moderate for to get it passed, we're going to take them out.
1: So what's your plans in the near future?
0: Like next week?
1: Yeah, next week. We'll say until 2028.
0: Until 2028. So our big plans are the statewide bill. Within ORDCD, we also have two other things that I really want to highlight. One of them is a local component. So working on the idea would be like an ordinance menu. So we're testing it out in North Plains with the data center ban ordinance and trying to get that through. But the idea would be, if you're in a small community and you want to ban data centers or do a moratorium or restrict them in different ways, you as an activist could go to the website, pull up draft ordinances and resolutions for what you want, as well as a checklist of what your city needs to do. And you could take it to your council for your city or your county and enact those changes. And then the other thing that we're really working on that I'm very proud of is a research library. I think it's really hard for people to know what information out there is factual or not factual on data centers. And we are blessed in ORDCD to have so many brilliant scientists and scholars and ecologists, computer scientists, environmental scientists, all these different people. And they've been creating this resource library where they're compiling all these different vetted articles to make sure that they're real and they are different things and they're all tagged and coded. So you could, once this is, I'm hoping it's public, and if it's not, it'll be public soon because I'm talking about it on the radio.
1: It's public now.
0: It's public now. The idea would be, if you had an issue you wanted to learn about, so say you want to learn about water or closed loop, they have all the different resources tagged. So you could go on our website, go to the library, and pull up like, you know, 15 or 20 different articles that specifically talk about what you want to learn about, so you can find it and you can know that these are to be trusted. They're not fake. They're not biased. They're real. The real deal.
1: Well, Emily, it's great talking with you. I'm very excited by the organization and all the work that you're doing, both individually and with the organization. And I think probably we should have you on again once the legislative session starts, because I imagine there'll be some pretty intense lobbying going on.
0: Yes, and we don't have a date yet, but in January we'll be having another rally. So if people keep an eye out for that, we're ready to welcome all the new people in.
1: Well, let me know when, and we'll talk about it on the air.
0: Perfect. Thank you.
1: Thanks so much for being on Locus Focus. We've been talking with Emily Waldron with the Oregon Data Center Defiance, and you've been listening to Locus Focus on KBOO Community Radio in Portland, Oregon. 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I'm Barbara Bernstein. Next week, we'll talk with members of the Critical Energy Infrastructure Hub Task Force. We'll go out with Everything is Great by Carsey Blanton and The Burning Hell. Thanks for listening. Stay safe. Think like a frog and stay in the streets in these disconcerting times.

0: Hello. Hey, Matthias.
1: Percy.
0: Oh, man, so good to hear from you. How's everything up in Canada?
1: Same old, same old. But, more importantly, how are things down there? I mean, seems a little weird.
0: Huh. Weird?
1: Yeah. Are you okay?
0: Let me tell you.

0: I've noticed that no one wants to talk about that. Yeah. There's definitely a few things that could be done.
1: Yeah.
0: But no one's... Well, yeah. Anyway, how's the weather?

0: yeah, I mean, maybe what we need is...
1: You've been listening to Locust Focus, a Pacific Northwest program focused on environmental issues. 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

Dear ma'am and sir, no. 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Dear Mr. and Mrs. Troublemaker,

Mr. and Mrs. Dear, Mr. and Mrs. Dear, Mr. and Mrs. Troublemaker. Dear, Mr. and Mrs. Dear, Mr. and Mrs. Dear, Mr. and Mrs. Troublemaker. Dear, Mr. and Mrs. Dear, Mr. and Mrs. Dear, Mr. and Mrs. Troublemaker. Dear, Mr. and Mrs. Dear, Mr. and Mrs. Dear, Mr. and Mrs. Troublemaker.

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0: 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And again.
1: 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And I was like, okay, I'm like, wait, letters.
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2: 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And just to shake things up, on the first Monday every month, I instead relinquish the mic up to my bud, DJ Shinbo, with his own pungent sounds.
3: Wow, I can't wait. And I needed my ears clean, too.

Major Tim here, and I'm delighted that Hawthorne Stereo has renewed its underwriting arrangement with KBFG. Hawthorne Stereo has been selling exceptional hi-fi since 1946. Whoa, can that be right? I can only confirm that they go back to the 1980s when I was a college kid who loved hi-fi and had no money. They were pretty tolerant of me hanging around the place. It's still a great place to browse with a curated selection of both new and used gear. They've also got a repair shop, which has been a good thing for KBFG. Hawthorne has helped us keep our pair of Classic Techniques 1200 turntables running the way they were meant to. When I was a kid, Hawthorne Stereo was on Hawthorne in Portland, but these days they can be found at 6303 Roosevelt Way Northeast and online at hawthornestereo.com.

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I'm your host, Eric Moose, proud to bring you this local music show on KBFG LPFM 107.3 on your radio dial, streaming everywhere around the globe at kbfgseattle.org/listen. Backyard Deep Dive is my local music show where every week I try to spend an hour on a particular artist, event, concert, album, something related to the great past, present, and future of music in the Pacific Northwest. What's on tap today? Diamond Fist Wearney, active in the early 90s, so we're really going back 30 years, but interesting band. I don't have a Wikipedia page for them, but I did find a Seattle Times article from 1993, so let's listen to a bit of that. Who they are: Todd Wearney, guitar, lead vocals; Tim Soba, drums, backup vocals; Axel Mundy, bass, clarinet; Julius Brown, visual displays. I think I knew Julius Brown. The band came together about 2 years ago. Brown joined them about a year ago. The name, Wearney says, is based on a personal myth and is intended to draw images of strength in the face of a tremendous struggle. Describing their music, Wearney: we're not a Pearl Jam ripoff. We don't sound like Soundgarden. We're not trying to be the next Nirvana. We're not a retro anything band. We're just trying to do our own thing. Mundy: each of us has a really powerful approach to what we're doing. Todd's guitar and singing, although it has roots in a tradition, is totally individual. Tim is extremely emotional, but also proficient as a musician, so he keeps the technical thing on track, and I like to bring a spontaneous theatrical thing, that element of ritual. Wearney: a lot of what we do